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1: 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Next up, a song by Julie Murphy, who's Welsh.

Julie Murphy from the band Fernhill with a song called Garboy. And now let's swim across the Irish Sea, where Sharon Murphy with Wisp sings Home Again in Erin.

Next up, Natalie McMaster, who lives on Cape Breton, which is an island off the coast of Nova Scotia, Canada, which is famous for its Scottish style fiddling. Here she is with Cookie Rankin tackling the Drunken Piper.

A banger if ever there was one. Mary Jane Lamont hails from Quebec and Ontario, Canada, but first heard Gaelic singing during the summers she spent visiting her grandparents in Cape Breton, where she now lives.

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Next up, Teresa Bright from Hawaii, which I call Jawaii, and she sings a song from Aotearoa. Bye.

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0: Vocalist Gunjan, the joining Bali Sagu, a DJ producer who was born in New Delhi and grew up in Birmingham, England. 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

0: Friday nights hit different. 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
3: Oh, it's got pretty flowers. I didn't know oranges had flowers like that. I mean, obviously they do because it needs to be pollinated, but wow, that is a really nice scent. You should smell that, John. It's not citrusy. It's very sweet, very floral, but I can also smell the oranges.
4: Welcome to Assignment from the BBC World Service. I'm Lizzie McNeil, in the far south of Italy, in the toe of the country. Each year, thousands of illegal migrants arrive here, often after a treacherous journey across the Mediterranean.
3: The harvest season's basically over, but we've managed to track down an orange tree. It's got fruit still on it, and it's looking really nice fruit, actually. And this is the kind of thing that the migrants come to harvest. Now, this region, Calabria, is one of the biggest citrus growers in the whole of Italy. They grow about 60% of Italy's clementines, 30% of their oranges, and 25% of all citruses, including lemons and mandarins. So it is a big agricultural hub, but despite this, it's one of the poorest regions of Italy and Europe, and is actually perhaps more famous for the 'Ndrangheta, one of the most famous mafioso organisations in the world.
4: Much of Calabria's fruit is picked by migrants from sub-Saharan Africa and Asia. Many of them live in informal encampments like this one.
3: We're just going into the camp and we've had to abandon our microphones because, understandably, journalists make people very nervous here, so we're not using our normal recording equipment, we're using our phones. And we're walking past another trash heap, rubbish pile. There's an open fire, people sitting around it, barrels, a sofa, a man in a dressing gown, I think he's just going for a shower. Oh no, he's eating a banana actually. And it's all very makeshift. It's just plastic sheeting tied with bungee straps, lots of holes in it, an old mattress on the ground, bikes everywhere.
5: This is the tent city. The government opened this place in 2017.
3: How many tents are there?
5: I

0: No, but during the harvest season, we will find here 500 people or more.
1: Are they all men here?
0: They're all men. All men. Yeah.

0: No, but what would people be working for? What does recovery look like? What is the hope for people to work upon their trauma?
1: The hope is really, in the simplest way, an increase in the quality of life. I think sometimes because we get used to living with these impacts of trauma, we can't quite see how things can change. But there's a whole, all these different aspects of life can change with doing trauma recovery work. Our sense of self, our self-worth and confidence, how we feel within ourself, but also how we interact with others. Our relationships can expand and become more meaningful and more nourishing. The way that we experience life here on Earth can dramatically shift with trauma recovery work, and I've seen this happen over years.
0: Wow. Yeah, I understand that. I had some depression years ago, and it was a bit like being in a tunnel.
1: Yes.
0: And there was light down the end, which is where I would be heading for each day, but everything sort of peripheral was sort of dark and closed in. But then as I got over that, it all opened up again and life did change somewhat.
1: Yes.
0: Yeah,
1: Yes.
0: okay. And I guess it's something that there is how long is a piece of string as to how long it might take for that to happen and your life to improve, and it's all incremental. Nothing
1: Absolutely.
0: happens instantly, does it?
1: No, it doesn't happen
0: No.
1: instantly, and we live in a world where sometimes we do want a quick fix. Unfortunately, this kind of work isn't like that. You might experience a big shift in life and then might be a slower pace to healing and recovery, and then another big shift. It's different for everyone.
0: But I imagine it's worth looking for
1: Yes,
0: and
1: absolutely.
0: knowing that it's possible that things could be different, things can change and change for the better.
1: Yes, we can find freedom from the things that keep us trapped within ourselves. And just like taking that first step and acknowledging that there is something there that needs to shift or that you'd like to shift can be the doorway to liberation.
0: Also knowing that you can ask for help and it's not a bad thing is something I always used to hate asking for help because A, I should be able to do it all myself, you know that,
1: Yes.
0: and asking for help, well, that's either weak or dim-witted or something like that. People resent me for asking for help,
1: Yes.
0: which are all self-talk things that aren't actually true. And now I know that asking for help is actually a strength
1: Exactly.
0: because it's being honest, it's being open, and knowing I need help. It's not that I'm not coping. I'm actually coping by asking for help.
1: Absolutely. Yes. And from my personal experience, asking for help and meeting people who are doing something similar to me or who've been through something similar to me has been so incredible. I've met some of the best people in my life through asking for help for what I needed. And, allowing someone else to give what they can and being able to receive that in itself can be really nourishing.
0: Good. Oh, well, thank you so much for coming in. I really appreciate it.
1: Thank you so much for having me, Mark. It's been great to chat about trauma and trauma recovery.
0: You're welcome. Thanks. I've been talking to Upper Dodd, and she's got a website if you'd like to go and check it out for trauma recovery coaching, and the website was called
1: psycheandsoul.nz.
0: Psyche. So how do you spell psyche?
1: PSYCHE and AND Soul SOUL dot NZ.
0: Awesome. And I guess you can also Google.
1: Hopefully I pop up. I'd like to pop up. I'm
0: You
1: not
0: like to
1: sure
0: pop up.
1: though.
0: Be a real person, not a robot this time. Okay, thank you so much, and enjoy the rest of your day. And folks, we'll enjoy the rest of our day. Here's some Kate Bush.

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It'll be repeated next Friday, and then after that you could check it out on... that was a quick change. 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

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Tauke! Oh.

0: It's cool to Gordon.
1: Kia ora, it's Q again. 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Well, what about te reo roto? Roto is Māori for inside. That's right, inside trousers, which, of course, is your undies. Te reo roto.
0: It's cool to Gordon.

0: our generation, like young teens to slowly becoming adults, we're so exposed to the outside world and all the negative stuff that that can hold. I mean, you've got social media, for one. I mean, it's a great place, but it's not always utilized how it should be. And you can see so many things about the world, what's happening in America, what's happening to immigrants, the horrible things that are happening with like feminism and racism and things like that, and that you're constantly exposed to all of that. And it's just this negative drain. And it, as much as you could be a really happy person, things like that, they always kind of have an effect. Even if it's not a big one, it just slowly sits there in the back of your mind. And I think the reason why teens are so driven to express themselves in a fun, creative way is because, well, you're surrounded by this negativity, and to Whimsy Max is kind of fighting that. So it's not necessarily escaping it, but it's giving yourself the time to sit with yourself and be and allow yourself to be happy.
1: I really love the way you described it as a response rather than an escape, right? We're responding to a culture obsessed with performance and appearance and productivity. And Whimsy Maxing is all about playfulness and creativity and slowing down and just enjoying being, like you say. And it's so important to not dismiss it as being trivial and not important to look at the magical things in the world, because I really do think that Whimsy Maxing will save us, because it's all about finding joy in the mundane and not just the 1% of opportunities that we get for birthdays and weddings and the things that most people associate with joy and whimsy. It can be in every little sprinkling of your day. You can add a fun, you can add sprinkles on your, you know, your morning coffee, or you can just add like a little heart when you do your skincare in the morning. Like, it can be whatever you want to be, but don't underestimate the little things, because yeah, you need to be feel good in yourself to spread love and kindness in the world around you, with all the negative things that we're hearing. And it's like on social media, the negativity is just elevated because it's what gets the most likes and clicks.
0: Mm.
1: But then it can seem like that's the only things in the world that should be paid attention to. But what about all the incredible humans and the beauty that surrounds us? Like, often those things just slide under the radar because they're not imminent threats, and then we live in this like stress flight or fight response. But that means to get out of that stage, Whimsy Maxing's really helpful, right? Because when we slow down, take a breath, just pretend that you're a fairy, go for a walk, it can really put things into perspective. And you can not only feel in yourself mentally well and better than you might have been before you went on that walk, but also it's a ripple effect, right? When you Whimsy Max, you inspire other people to also do the same. So it's this beautiful butterfly effect that can just spread all around you. And it's just so, I love to see it when it happens.
0: 100%. I mean, the important thing about Whimsy Maxing is that it's not about putting other people down. Like, we live in a society where, like, it's constantly this sort of fight for who's better, or not even that, but it's just you're constantly feeling under judgment. And so naturally, to fight that, you judge people back, and you're constantly critiquing people in your brain, not always out loud, but you're aware of everything, and you're aware of how you're being looked at. And Whimsy Maxing is, in a way, a good like exposure therapy to that, because you could put on a really silly outfit with a friend if you needed that sort of support with somebody else, and go out into public, and you might be getting weird looks and stuff, but you've done it on purpose, and it's Whimsy Maxing. So when someone calls you, oh, you're weird, you're a freak, you know, for doing that, you just be like, well, I'm Whimsy Maxing, I'm trying to find joy. And there's no shame in that. So it's not ever about putting somebody else down. It's always just about bringing joy into your life. Mm-hmm.

0: especially with like mental health and stuff like that. Whimsy maxing is important, I would say, so that you, I mean, sure, when you've got mental health issues, it can be really hard to get up and do things and to find the motivation, but it can be the smallest things. Like, genuinely, it could literally just be like, as you said, sprinkles on your coffee, or you can make a hot chocolate and put like mini marshmallows in it. And that could just be that little thing of joy in your day that you can reflect on in the evening and go, damn, okay, there is some good, you know? And I know that's like, obviously, with mental health, things feel so much worse than they are, and things like that don't always help, but it's can make things a little better. And I mean, with like, with friends and stuff, you know, you've always got somebody else. So you, as you said, the inspiring people and being inspired, it's such a real thing, and it's like a ripple effect out, you know? So when you see somebody else, you can't, you want to join in because they look like they're having fun, and it's, yeah, you know, it's so cool. And I think we should utilize it more, and yeah, just go on walks and just like enjoy. I mean, I look back on my childhood and I had such a fun time just like pretending to be a fairy. And recently I went to my mum's work. She works at a kindergarten, and I got to hang out with some of the little kids while she was in a meeting. And I reflected on how much I've lost that like fun. Like how with school pressures, world pressures, family pressures, you know, you've constantly got this sort of like deadline feeling in your soul, and that's a lot. And you feel like you need to step up and be really mature to fight that and to survive in a way. But that's not the case. You're allowed to hold on to that childlike play because it's so like important to yourself to feel happy. And I mean, there are some people where play isn't really their thing, but it doesn't have to be just that. It could be, I mean, for a guy, it could be really different. I mean, it could just be like hanging out with mates, maybe dressing up in a suit and going to play pool just for the shiz and gigs, you know? It's about the fun. Because it's important to have fun. I mean, it might sound really childish and silly to say, but like, it's important to have fun. We all deserve to. I mean, we're human. It's like basis of connecting with people is usually in fun. I mean, you know, yeah.
1: Yeah, totally. And I feel the same way. I've often struggled to balance work with school, with social life, and it just all seems very overwhelming. And I just get brought back down to earth when I have fun, because that is really what life is about. Like, I read a quote once that said, "You can't add days to your life, but you can add life to your days."
0: 100%.
1: And that just really changed my perspective, because it's so true. Like, we really do have to make the most of it. And it can be really hard because, especially with mental health issues, obviously whimsy maxing isn't the only strategy that you should be using. There's a full encompassing approach that can be helpful. It's very individual, but it can be extremely helpful. And like you say, it could be a turning point. It could be one small thing which can just create a snowball effect to make you notice the world is actually very beautiful and we have time.
0: Exactly.
1: And I also read that it actually has proven psychological benefits, right? So there's a uni study which was conducted by Monmouth University in 2021 with 300 participants. And they found that adults that practice playfulness on a daily basis were actually smarter, which is obviously, it just sounds intuitive now, but it's been proven in a study, which is really cool to see. And also, a University of Michigan study found that regular appreciation for everyday beauty decreased inflammation, risk of depression, diabetes, and cardiovascular disease, which makes
0: Wow.
1: sense. But like, it's just, yeah, it's amazing that it works. And yeah, like, we live in such an overwhelming time, like, marked by geopolitical tensions and digital fatigue. And like you say, people are craving an escape. And this can look like many things, but it can also look like whimsy maxing. So I think that everyone should

0: when I'm seeing Max.
1: Should give it a go. Yeah, I mean, you're not going to be like 50 years old, look back on when you were younger and go, ah, I really should have been, you know, way more determined and committed and like, ah, I should have really finished that deadline on time. The reason you probably didn't finish that deadline on time is because you might have been out with friends or something, and you're going to cherish that memory way more than accidentally missing a class topic or something, you know? Like, you're going to look back and be like, oh, I had such really good friends and I enjoyed my life and like I had fun, and oh, there was this time I went out with this person and there was this time where I like dressed up as a fairy and made a movie. Like, you're going to remember that so much more than deadlines and stress. Mm. And I think it's important because as we get older, we notice, I mean, I notice my parents, you know, they lose this like lack of like joy, and it really does affect them. I mean, you're allowed to have fun as an adult, and it is really, I mean, like you said with the studies, I mean, to allow yourself to be not just vulnerable, as in like exposing insecurities that you have with like little things, like maybe you don't like your stomach or something, but you decide to whimsy max a little bit with your outfit and you wear like a crop top or something, and to you that might be a really massive deal, but you know, it's just like these little things that you do that can help you make a step closer to like feeling better about yourself. And definitely whimsy maxing is not like the one solution to cure all. I mean, there's so much that goes on when it comes to mental health, but like, You were right with the escaping. I mean, that's what we crave. That's why we're so addicted to our phones, because it's this time away. But with whimsy maxing, it's kind of taking that time where you would be scrolling and doing something else, like maybe journaling, or like taking when you're doing the dishes and like making it a bit of a game, or like playing around with the foam or something, you know, like it can be so many different things. But it's, yeah, I mean, addictions are real. Phone addictions, drugs, you know, it can be so many different things. And I'm not saying whimsy maxing is the go-all cure for that, but little things you can like stop doing and kind of direct it towards whimsy maxing.
0: I really want to talk more about the how we suddenly hit an age, not sure what that age is, and then we start to transition away from play and joy. And it all happens at different times based on if you, say, you're a first child or you have to take care of the other people in your family more so, and you grow up too fast. But it all happens to some people, unfortunately, and you might go back to it. But it's so interesting. Like, I also spent time with my cousins during the holidays, and we went to playgrounds every day and just had the most fun ever, just making up stories and being silly together. And it was just wonderful, and I just miss that so much from my childhood, even though I'm 17, but you know, it wasn't that long ago, and I can't imagine how adults must feel, because when do they just decide like, oh, playgrounds were just for children, like maybe they should just be for everyone? But because we just had so much fun, and then as you get in, it's really easy to get caught up in that comparison culture, that hustle grind culture that we were talking about before, and just start continually comparing yourself to others and think that we're not enough and that we're not good enough, and therefore we should just keep going and going and not stop to smell the roses, which is what whimsy maxing can really be about. So yeah, it's really, that's why I believe that it's really important, just because for me especially, to just play more and just not take myself too seriously and just sink into that childlike, nostalgic. I think that might be why it's so popular right now. Yeah, that ethos of just playing and having fun together. Really cool.
1: Yeah, I mean, kind of with what you said about the age is, like when you get older and how you lose that. I think it's like, you become a teenager and you still hold on to it a little bit, and then you go off to uni when you're like 20 or 19 or something, and then especially in New Zealand,

0: there's this really big drinking culture. And so that like hanging out with your friends and being a little bit playful turns into going to the clubs and drinking. And that's itself its own, not whimsy maxing, but what we kind of get drawn to because it's still social and we crave connection, so I want to fit in. And then after that, you kind of, maybe when you're an adult, you reflect on that and go, oh, that wasn't good and shouldn't have been drinking that much. And then you have kids and then you're focusing on their upbringing. And then after that, you're kind of left with this, well, what do I do? I mean, obviously I'm not an adult, so I don't know, but that's kind of what I notice in my own watching adults. And obviously not everyone is blessed with a privileged family like I am. I mean, I'm a white girl in New Zealand with a middle-class family. I'm pretty well off. Some people don't have that. And I think that's kind of the cool thing about whimsy maxing is a lot of these things, they cost a lot of money.
1: Whimsy maxing's free.
0: It's so free. It can be the smallest things. You could be in the worst possible place. I mean, I knew someone who was in a really horrible place. And to us, me and her, whimsy maxing would be like sitting together and watching Brooklyn Nine-Nine with a bag of chips. And we would laugh about it. And it was just literally the smallest things that would bring you joy. And that is kind of what it's all about.
2: I like to think of your habits as like trees and your brain as sort of the soil in which the trees grow. And talking about our drinking culture and other negative habits like drugs just kind of reminds me how, you know, our habits can be like trees. So when we grow, like when we water them and when we give them sunlight, then they will could just continue to be bigger parts of our identity. And what you focus on expands. So if you want to focus on those things, that's okay. But if you want to focus on whimsy maxing and connection with other people through what necessarily might not be the social norm, but you brings you the most joy, and that's what's most important, and you feel most authentic and good in yourself and alive while you do it, then you should be doing those things because you're nurturing those saplings, which will then grow into trees, which attract other people that are like-minded as well. And then that just continually builds on that identity that you've built from yourself through whimsy maxing. So yeah, I just really love that metaphor because I really do believe like your habits are what make you you. So if you continually, you know, do all the things that we've been talking about, playing on the monkey bars and putting sparkles on your eyelids, like it'll build and builds to create this beautiful brain, this beautiful identity that inspires other people as well.
0: That is such a beautiful metaphor. Mm. Oh my gosh, I love that.
2: Yeah.
1: Ellie, when do you think the best time to incorporate whimsy maxing into people's lives is?
0: As in like time of day or just
1: no,
0: like
1: just time?
0: Time. I mean, now, just start. I mean, it's literally so easy.
2: And it's accessible.
0: Just really accessible. I mean, it might not be easy for some people, but it's really accessible. And it can be in the privacy of your own home. You don't have to be public about it. Like it can be, I don't know, playing with your food. You're allowed to do that. It's not a bad thing. You can sit there and, I don't know, could be Bartholomew the sausage. Who knows? But it literally so small. It can be getting dressed to go out, you know, and just trying on different clothing. And as I said before, like playing music, like you can start whenever you want to.
1: True whimsy maxing seems like it can't be bought. Like it seems like it just has to come from the heart and just bubbles out.
0: 100%. It's so authentic to you. And I think that's another thing about it is authenticity. Like it's doing all those little things that bring you joy for yourself. You're not doing it to show off to other people. You're not being like, oh my gosh, guys, I whimsy maxed today. I'm so cool. And it's not this like performative thing. I mean, sure, you can talk about it to inspire other people, but it is not a performative thing. It's genuinely small things that give you joy. And in that, you find the things that give you joy. That's the things that are authentic to you. I mean, that's what your soul connects to, you know? So slowly over time, I mean, if you start earlier, I guess you become, as you said, the tree grows and the end of it, maybe.

0: You are this big, authentic bubble of personality. And I mean, I really feel like I'm talking this up to be such a big, like, oh, you gotta implement it in your life, and oh my gosh, it's so amazing. And I mean it is. But like, it's not this one, like, it doesn't overtake your whole life. And you don't have to be conscious about it all the time. But I don't know, for me it's been really, really fun. And just being able to, like, cool things, whimsy maxing. I know I've said it's not performative, and I'm not saying it is, but like, being able to just do stuff and be like, oh, this is for me, and I feel really good about that, and I'm not guilty about it. Because I feel like we have this big thing in society where we feel guilty whenever we do something for ourselves, which is really, really horrible and really, really bad for you as a
1: Especially as
0: person.
1: a woman.
0: Especially as a woman, yeah. I mean, men deserve to whimsy max too, 100%, and it can look really different for them, but there is this kind of guilt when it comes to being a girl of looking after yourself and putting your well-being first. And so whimsy maxing is just a great way to do that and be jolly about it and not feel so horrible to be happy. So yeah, I don't know. I think it's an important thing. And yeah, circling back, start whenever you want. I mean, if it works for you now, start it. If it's something you aspire to do, do that then. I mean, it's not like this, as we said, there's all these deadlines and stuff. It's not a deadline thing. It's literally stop and smell the roses. Can be as simple as that. You see a butterfly and go, wow, that's a beautiful butterfly. The joy in that, it's just taking that little second longer and implementing it into things that are just mundane. I mean, taking tasks and whimsing the max out of them.
1: Yeah, so what are you waiting for, listener? Go outside and pretend to be a fairy.
0: Exactly. Chop
1: Oh,
0: two.
1: thank you so much for coming onto the show, Ellie.
0: Thank you for inviting me. This is really awesome.
1: And before we wrap this episode up, I will always give the listener some journal prompts to reflect on the episode's information and soak it in. So the first one is, what was a moment of whimsy in your day? The second one being, how can you incorporate more whimsy into your life? And thirdly, who in your life brings you joy and how can you express your appreciation for them? As always, I want to remind you that you are enough exactly as you are. And I'm going to keep rattling on about it because you are loved and you are enough. So on that note, love you the most, and it's Ellie and Matilda out, and I will see you in the next episode. Thank you for listening.
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2: I bring to you a message from our evil robot overlord. He commands you to listen now to Matt and Maria on 46 and 2. Oh, did I say evil? I meant to say quite lovely.
3: Yeah, I definitely say quite lovely. I think there's a lot more evil people in the world, and I think that's being played out now at this exact moment. It's not good. It's not good. I don't know the difference between assassination and murder. Is assassination... Anyway, here's The Dogs of War by Pink Floyd. This is 46 and 2 on Fresh FM.

That is a good crunchy song. I call that crunchy, very crunchy guitars. And that one, that is Revolve by the Melvins off the Stoner Witch album. Of course, good old Melvins, young Kurt Cobain, claimed to have been their roadie. Yeah, I think he carried some of their gear. Anyway, Melvins, seen them a couple of times, maybe three. I think they opened for Metallica, did they, when I saw Metallica? Ooh, I don't know. They've definitely opened for Tool, and saw them with a band called High on Fire in Christchurch once as well. So, yeah, I love me some Melvins. I think I saw them somewhere else just recently. It's terrible having a memory blank. Anyway, you're listening to 46 and 2 on Fresh FM, the top of the South's community access radio station. We're in Blenheim on 88.9 in Eastern Golden Bay on 95.0 in the Nelson CBD on 107.2 and across the rest of Nelson Tasman on 104.8. You can also stream us from anywhere on the planet through our website, which is freshfm.co.nz. Yeah, so I'm Matt, and I am in the Nelson studio. Maria is along soon. She's been a little bit busy, but she made contact with me just before saying I'm heading in, so she should not be too far away. Still to come on the show tonight, trying to get happy. The world situation is a bit grim, really. I thought we were better than that as humans, but yeah, somebody asks me a question reasonably regularly, and that is, are humans redeemable? Good question. Going with a song now by a band called Flat Earth. This is Holy.

That's nice. That's Flat Earth with a song called Holy. Hope you enjoyed that. You're listening to 46 and 2 on Fresh FM. Thanks to the very, very kind people down at Beggs Music Works. They are in Hardy Street, Nelson. My name is Matt. I am in the Nelson studio. Did I say that already? I think I'm going around in circles. It's been one of those days. A little bit challenging. A few little, issues that arise just to throw things into a bit of a weird state. But anyway, that's all very good. Beggs Music Works, the wonderful people behind this show, 46 and 2. They're very kind. They're very wonderful. They're very lovely. It is time for a long song. I hope you enjoy it.

That is the title track to an album called Take Me Back to Eden by a band called Sleep Token. Hope you enjoyed that. The drummer out of that band, probably my favourite drummer at the moment, my second favourite drummer probably of all time. I see he's part of the lineup of the Black Sabbath final gig, which is being streamed to the planet sometime next month, I think. Heaps of bands involved with that. Although, somebody pointed out, what has Dave Mustaine obviously done something to annoy either Ozzy or Sharon Osbourne or something? Because Megadeth isn't on the lineup, but Dave Ellefson, or whatever his name was, the bass player who had a falling out with Dave, is on the bill. Yeah, but so's that drummer. He's called Two. And anyway, he'll be banging on some skin somewhere in there. But I think Anthrax are there, and Slayer are there, and Metallica are there, and Tool are there, and Pantera. No Megadeth. What? Anyway, yeah, it'll be good. It'll be good. The stream is available. You can buy it. We're going to buy it. Old Mike's keen on going and shares with it. And the house is loading up already. Heap of people putting up their hands and saying, hey, we'll come to your place in the middle of the night and watch the final Black Sabbath gig. And yeah, it doesn't sound like Ozzy's too well, I got to say. He does have Parkinson's, and the proceeds of this are going to Parkinson's charities. But yeah, they're saying that he will perform in a very limited capacity. Yeah. Anyway, the final Black Sabbath gig coming up. I should have the date. I should just be rolling it off the tongue, but I'm not that kind of guy. Fly by the seat of my pants. Not even sure what's coming up next. Oh, no, that is not true. I know what is coming up next. A band who put out an album called God of Angels Trust not too long ago. It is a band called Volbeat. This is going out to Millsy. It's Better Be Fueled Than Tamed.

What a cracker of a song. They're a band that took me a while to get into. Even though my good uncle was saying, this band is good. You should check them out. And kind of like, I don't know. But now they make me happy. They make me smile a little bit when I play that band. That is Volbeat from God of Angels Trust. That was Better Be Fueled Than Tamed. Vocal, like he's got an odd vocal. But then, so does the guy to Sleep Token, let's be honest. So does the guy out of the Dead Kennedys, let's be honest. And in that one in particular, he does do that kind of wobbly, anyway. Hope you enjoyed that. Good song. Volbeat, worth checking out. You're listening to 46 and 2 on Fresh FM. Thanks to the wonderful people at Beggs Music Works. Maria is here. She has entered the building. She hasn't made it through the foyer so far. But anyway, she is here. All right. I have a friend, or Maria and I have a friend in the States. Her name is Susie, and she's our favourite bud tender in the world. If you want to know what a bud tender is, well, they have a legalised cannabis market over there. And one of the things she does is think bartender, but with buds. Interesting. I'm not saying yay or nay. I'm just saying interesting. So anyway, from a band called Tesla, from an album called Mechanical Resonance, this is a song going out to Susie. It's called Little Susie.

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6: Good morning, good afternoon. You're on the Dan Lauren Report. 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Now, say that three times backwards, very, very, very fast. My official guest today is, I'm going to let him introduce himself because I've got this weird thing where every time I go say his name, I always get it back to front. But with apologies, mister, you may introduce yourself.
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6: Hey, look, pleasure to have you on the show today. Now, in the future, we're going to have your Will Evans, your kind of your cohort and partner in crime on, and we're going to talk about some other issues relating to things like the Christchurch shooting and things like the Bondi shooting. But ironically, because of technicalities and timing today, we've had to kind of do this one first. And it's a good introduction because we're going to be talking about some of the, what I like to call the kleptocrats.

0: and technocrats that are sort of coming into New Zealand and effectively infiltrating us through their immigrant policy. And I think you've just been, you're about to get something published on that particular topic, and you've been looking into this yourself quite recently. So the field is yours.
1: Yeah, so, you know, I think over the past 10, 20 years, you know, there's been a large influx of particularly American, you know, rich, kind of uber-rich international elites who've been attracted to New Zealand for a number of different reasons, whether that be financial reasons or apocalypse insurance, as it's often termed, or certain levels of privacy. You know, you're seeing a huge influx. I think obviously the most notorious is Peter Thiel, who signed an exclusive deal with the John Key government to give him citizenship in exchange for, you know, pretty much a buyout for promises of investment that didn't end up eventuating. And especially post-Trump and post-Trump too, and under this newest national government, you know, there's been changes to the immigration system that allow for, you know, you can essentially pay $5 million, you can invest it into the country and then buy a $5 million house and you've got residency. And increasingly you're seeing a lot of people start to make that move. I think as of February, I think there were about 600 Americans have claimed it in the past year, which is, you know, quite a lot. And this is a very specific slice that we're talking about, you know, people who have the money to drop $10, $20 million in exchange for citizenship. And, you know, you're starting to see them congregate in certain areas. You know, you're seeing gated communities pop up in places like Northland, around, there's one specific golf course called Te Arai Links. That was started by a American finance figure called, I think, Rick Kane, who, so, you know, there's a world-renowned, you know, top 100 globally golf course where you can buy plots of land inside the golf course. You know, there's talk about houses worth $100 million being built there. You know, and that's, this is happening in Waikiki, and places around Auckland like Coatesville, north of the south, top of the South Island, you know, and particularly famously, you know, Queenstown, Wanaka, you know, the Southland region.
0: Yeah. It's quite interesting because I, you know, years ago, my second book, I looked at the Millbrook Golf Resort, and it's sort of frustrating because a group of people sort of popped out of the university crowd down Otago, and they'd sort of been doing this like, Ben Vigenis and his story about money laundering in Queenstown. And I'm kind of like scratching my head, kind of going, do you guys not actually pay attention to what's actually happening? You're seeing this every day with, you know, I mean, especially with the Epstein thing, you look at all the people that mentioned the Epstein file. If you do, if you go to the app, the J-Mail, and you look at all the references, you type in the words New Zealand, it's like Peter Thiel, Larry Page, you know, all these guys that, you know, the Epstein class have been dealing with, they've all got major interests in New Zealand. And the two things that worry me about it is that, number one is that the immigration facility is actually privatized. So initially it's set up by New Zealand level, but if you look further into it, actually the whole thing is being designed by private interests. And the second thing that kind of worries me, which I kind of wouldn't mind you to comment on, is that since 2020, since I sort of looked at all these, you know, yachts that turned up in the American Viaduct, that they were all linked into the same people, is that how many of them have actually not just buying land, but they've got extensive interests in developing AI-based technology of the kind of the worst kind of AI technology, you know, mass surveillance and basically assisting things like genocide. I just had John Minto on the show last week, and we're talking about things like Rocket Lab, which again has this technocrat link into it. Actually, it's originally seed funded by Faye Ridgway. What's your thought?
1: Yeah, I mean, I think the a major issue with this is a really lack of visibility about who's getting residency, who's buying property. You know, there are a lot of mechanisms, you know, buying by proxy, holding companies that allow these properties to, their owners aren't on the record. You know, I think there's some changes that make so IRD and police have access to the actual owners, but that still isn't public knowledge. And like, you know, Larry Page, he attained residency in 2021. You know, he's been a friend with Epstein.

0: He was friends with Epstein since 2003, co-founder of Google. You know, Reid Hoffman, the LinkedIn co-founder, you know, he coined the term apocalypse insurance, referring to New Zealand in 2017. You know, he was a pretty tight with Epstein, was helping him fund stuff in tech and break into those circles. And I mean, in Queenstown specifically, you know, last year you had Otago University announcing their satellite campus, and that Palo Alto Networks would be providing cybersecurity courses. And Palo Alto Networks is essentially operates as a startup incubator for Israeli surveillance tech technologies. So all, you know, Unit 8200 and the tech side of the Israeli state, you know, that's it's the privatized version of that. And of course, John Key is on the board of Palo Alto. And yeah, you're seeing, you know, people like Rod Drury, and more of these, you know, Thiel was on Joe Rogan in 2024 talking about how he preferred the New Zealand tech sector to the Australian tech sector. Yeah, Rocket Lab, you have.
1: Well, let's just take a little bit of a break on that, because we'll go for a little bit of a break first of all, and I want to come back to Rod Drury, because again, to me, that's a good example, because it's not just to the tech base, but when you look at Rod Drury's involvement in the Trans-Pacific Partnership Agreement, the New Zealand flag base, the constitution, argument securing, what it looks like to me is it's not just that these guys are buying bunkers but and keeping to the business and drinking wine, but they're actively involved in messing around with their local politics. So we'll take a little bit of a break. We're on the Deadline Report. My special guest today is Mr. C.K. Stead. Have I got it right?
0: Smith K. Stead.
1: No.
0: Smith.
1: Okay, yeah. Stead. I'm dyslexic, K.O. We'll take a little bit of a break and then we'll come right back.

0: We're now back on the Deadline Report with our special guest today, who is going to introduce himself, because every time I go to go, okay, it comes out as KO. It's actually just a quick origin. Like, I want to, we'll use my faux pas to go a wee bit into your non de plume, because it's actually appropriate, because yours is based on the guy that wrote the book Sleeping Dogs, right?
1: Yeah, it was, yes. So C.K. Stead wrote Sleeping Dogs. Oh, I think the original book is called Smith's Dream, but then it was turned into the movie Sleeping Dogs, where Sam Neill plays a kind of a guerrilla hiding out from a fascist coup government in, you know, New Zealand, which I thought it was appropriate for the sort of topics that I dive into, you know?
0: I think it's highly appropriate on a number of levels, because obviously you've got Sam Neill, who's actually opposing Santana, the minerals in Central Otago, which a lot of these technocrats, you know, it's not just that they come in and we've been related to technology. They're also very linked into wanting our natural resources, and even things like the redevelopment of our local council politics has been sort of set up so that we can start introducing things like special economic zones, which are things that I've actually been talking to the councillors down in Otago for about 10 years now, and they're finally coming back to me going, hey, Ben, when you're talking about SEZs, what will they again? Because now they're starting to get. But, you know, and you said you got these guys like Rod Drury, who's not just a really successful businessman, but, you know, he was on the board of the panel for the New Zealand Constitutional Panel, as well as the flag panel, which was completely actually rigged, which was all about bringing in this republicanism, which just made it easier for these corporations to come in and actually end up having more rights than the citizens that are living in this country. And all these technologies you're talking about, again, you know, as Julian Carver, who was a very famous geospatial mapper in Christchurch before his rather controversial death, said, like, this technology is amazing. It can do lots of really good things, but if left alone and done in a non-transparent way, it's the opposite. It's the Eye of Sauron. You know, it's Peter Thiel's really obsessed with Lord of the Rings, and the irony is that they think they're the good guys, but the way they're using this technology you're talking about, it's really all rings to bind them, all rings to blind them in the land of darkness.
1: Yeah. I mean, yeah, Rod Drury is quite a key figure in this story, where, you know, he was really the only person to receive financial substantial investment from, you know, Peter Thiel, because Thiel basically championed his company Xero. And 2019,

0: 2019, Rod Drury suddenly leaves Zero. Now that it's come out that he was quite notorious at his company for sexual harassment and sexual misconduct. But then kind of he moves to Queens. He buys a property in Queenstown. He builds this big compound. He then received resource consent to build a what he calls a meeting house, what media calls, you know, a bunker-like compound, to serve as this meeting house for what he sees very important clients, trying to bring international and local both business people and government officials into the region. His property is actually 5 minutes down the road from Millbrook, which is, you know, the golf resort where they host Five Eyes conferences. Me and Will reported on Exit from AFCO last month about allegations that Drury had constructed a securitized, compartmentalized information facility, which is a, you know, fancy word for like a basically a Faraday cage for when you're handling classified documents or conversations. And then Rod Drury, he hosted Anthony Albanese's and Luxon's visit to Queenstown. They were meeting at his compound back last year. And so, yeah, I think Drury is, you know, one of these people who I think you're seeing what I've kind of felt on through this kind of research for this recent piece is that you're seeing a transition away from explicit bunkers to, you know, lifestyle compounds that look pretty swanky but have a lot of security features.
1: Yeah,
0: you know, kind of in the back end.
1: But even in a way, Millbrook was like that. You know, like the history is before Millbrook, you had Nugget Point, which was very tied up with the Bush family, and a lot of the management went to Millbrook. And then Millbrook was, you know, in the shallows, you had James Covert, who was Honeywell Security, Tyco Security. In fact, if you go up the next to Hillside Engineering and Hells Row, there's a little place called Dart. I think it's called Just Johnson Control, and it's this huge like antenna array. And when you open up and look into who owns it, oh, it traces it right back to Tyco Security. So you've had this history in Queenstown, or these, even back in the 80s and 90s, of these billionaires setting up, and they have very, very close links to the Five Eyes. And again, Millbrook was used for hosting Five Eyes Security. Wakatipu Resort was used to host a cybersecurity, which again linked to the Otago University. I think it was actually the title for that was Taking Back the Internet, which is prior to the tech companies coming in and ending net neutrality. So sorry to intercept it, but I thought I'd just give a bit of background history to that as well.
0: No, yeah, 100% of, I mean, Drury was involved in a failed venture with Teal Pacific Fibre. You know, kind of this was during the peak of Obama's kind of the NSA under Obama's kind of program of spear gun of tapping internet undersea cables. And then, you know, you have people like Drury's next door neighbor, Brian Cartmell, who got his start? He got a start at a really early internet pornography company, which fell apart when the CEO had to flee to Thailand when everyone realized it was a scam. And then Brian Cartmell, he helped set up Breitbart. He does the coding. He is donating to places like Miri, which, if you're familiar with the Zizian cult or some of the Alesia Yudkowsky, so, you know, early AI stuff, he's donating to the Seasteading Institute, which is another Teal practice. And Brian Cartmell actually has been donating hundreds of thousands of dollars to the National Party, ACT, NZ First, and the Opportunities Party, kind of in this year and last year, where, yeah, you have this quite right-wing kind of libertarian or you know the kind of the Epstein class and their kind of belief around personal freedom of kind of they yeah you know, they had their little dominion
1: and again it's you know it, I think it's a really appropriate to call them the Epstein class because that's what worries me is that you know, when I'm going through the J-mails and I'm going J-mail New Zealand and I'm getting all these lists of these people, it's not just that they're rich. It's they are really self-entitled. They've got a terrible history of sex. I mean, they're

0: Page was tied up with Epstein and, you know, the $120 million lawsuit with JP Morgan. We now have Rod Drury is now facing sexual harassment charges. And even if you go back to, like, what the moment is, I'm currently unpacking the paper trail from Epstein's New Zealand, sorry, from his New Mexico ranch, Zorro Ranch, to this New Zealand staff that linked back to Queenstown, and they linked back to a whole bunch of New Zealand companies through the Caymans and the Bermuda. And I'm finding them, they're rubbing very shoulders next to people like Ozzie Malcolm, who was the original Minister of Immigration that, you know, he was now recognised as being involved in human trafficking, and he was bringing in all these dodgy guys like Harvey Mizbin in the 1980s that were just, you know, heavily involved in narco trafficking, and all the overlaps that Epstein was involved in terms of, we know what his links to Southern Air Transport, that the company profiles and the sort of things they're involved in have a very, very cross relationship. But the point I'm just to get back to you is that it's not just that they're rich. These are self-entitled people that really, when you read the J-mails, think very, very little of the average people. And they really, you know, these are the people that prove that everything has to be done accountably or transparently, or the scum floats to the top.
1: Yeah, and I mean, you, like, I think there's some ignored kind of thread of you know, the wine box inquiry and the wine box affair. Of course, that links into the all the money laundering and theft that people like Faye Rich-White, people like Bria Lee were doing, you know, sucking money out of the country through the Pacific. Well,
0: to be careful legally, was that wasn't stealing, they were tax avoidance, which is a very fine line in my book. But just to be pedantic, but you're right, because, you know, it was Faye Rich-White that was doing the seed funding for Rocklab and all these guys I talk about, Ozzie Malcolm, you know, the knees balls deep in it. Their methodology was the same as actually Epstein. They were very much operating in the same areas in Switzerland relating to the sanctioned oil. And it's this entire concept of, again, the money laundering trial that I'm talking about, you're finding in terms of what Epstein was using and what the wine box was using. They're literally, if you put your hand over each other, they would be an exact duplicate, which is a hell of a coincidence, because, I mean, and these systems are so sophisticated for them to overlap. It tells me, you know, as someone who's studied for 30 years, I would say that you've got similar architects being involved in it. But the same point is, throughout 30 years of looking from this wine box inquiry to now, it's been same thing. Government never stops to actually say we need accountability or transparency. It's just the money speaks, and they let them do whatever they want, and they go, oh, the America's Cup's great. It's bringing in all this competition. But then they don't realize that it actually brings in all this other dodgy money, and there's no one to watch the watchman. One final point, of course, it's quite funny, because when you look at Queensland, it's not just luxury resorts. When you start to look at all the wineries, like Mount Rosa, which was Bob Carr, Gibson Winery, which was Richard V. Allen, the National Security for Richard V. Allen, all these people that don't just own bunkers in Queensland, but they also own winery. And wineries are, just coincidentally, really good ways to launder properties, because it's very hard to say how many grapes is on one particular wine.
1: Yeah, I mean, you know, Spencer and his John Spencer and the Spencer family, you know, with their wineries in Waiheke. You know, and it's Spencer was coincidentally running, you know, one of the largest tax haven companies in the world through TrustNet.
0: Well, it's a coincidence. I got hired to do some basically hunt down some money launderers for a bank overseas last year, and we were looking at a guy called Jeffrey Wilding, and funnily enough, he has overlaps with Spencer. So, I mean, I didn't know that Spencer had wineries in Waiheke, but it's like, oh, it's the usual suspect. It's the same. That's the point, is it's not like a whole bunch of people. If you actually brought in experts to look at this, you would find that you're probably looking at less than 20, 30 people, and it should be easy to detect it if we had a culture of counterintelligence. But because we don't, it relies on citizens journalists like yourself to find these connections. And then, of course, becomes the hard part, which I'm saying with John Minto. It's like, how do you get your voice out there when increasingly these are the same tech companies you're writing about are the ones that are controlling, you know, your speaker?
1: Yeah, I mean, you know, I think it's incredibly worrying that Teal is, I think, you know, Teal and Teal Associates are launching this company that is essentially trying to streamline the kind of the slap lawsuit or the defamation lawsuit for targeting especially citizen or online journalism. This is the problem of kind of as information gets more constricted, as

0: kind of these privacy laws and stuff, it doesn't feel great to, you know, write an article about how evil Peter Thiel is and then have to use his payment service Stripe because, you know, he has all these webs and kind of structures like underlying the internet, you know.
1: Well, so we're going for the same thing around radio, where increasingly we're becoming aware that the attack on the Broadcasting Standard Authority isn't just an attack about, you know, people saying you can't say naughty words on TV. It's about basically they've got to dismantle that before they can dismantle the funding for community radio. And if they do that, then basically they start to come after us. So it becomes, you've got no radio, they've screwed print media, they've screwed television media, so all we've got left is basically online technology. And yet they're the ones that control the volume switch. I mean, that's the hardest way to be an independent journalist like yourself in this day and age.
0: Yeah, yes, it's really tough.
1: And hey, can I ask you, going to say, like, we probably need to wrap this up very quickly. You know, we've got a few minutes left, but you were talking to me very briefly at some point that you're doing an official information into Palantir. Can we talk about that today, or do you want to hold off and doing it was that Will's project?
0: No, that was both me and Will. So, yeah. Last month, we broke the story that New Zealand police were given a free trial of Palantir software as part of their response to the Christchurch attack. So they had it for about seemingly 9 months. We're still trying to get some more details about the specifics, but you can read our report about that on exitfromafco.com.
1: Yeah, no, I would like to read that one, because I mean, I had a lot of direct role in that investigation. And the point that I was making to people at the time was that, you know, a lot of people from the left and liberal stance got sucked into believing that the Christchurch call was a really good thing to stop hate speech online. But what I was pointing out, saying, well, no, what you're doing is you're actually letting these tech companies that actually, you know, their money links into the libertarian right. You know, you're actually giving the right wing the control to shut down any anti-corporate, anti-war, and this is what I don't think a lot of people understand. That, you know, unfortunately, the gloves between tech control at Parliament, between Labor, neoliberal Labor, and neoconservative National, are much closer than we would like. And I don't think people fully understand that we really need to. I think, in my opinion, we need to go back to net neutrality, where, guess what, governments hands off, corporations hands off. Because I think we were getting much better quality citizen journalism than we're getting now. Now we're getting, it only becomes mainstream if they want you to, because they control the volume switch.
0: Yeah, yeah, it's tough.
1: Do you have a song that you'd like to go out with today, or is there a couple of things that you'd like to plug at all?
0: No, I just want to say, yeah, if you want to read any of my work, and of course Will occasionally publishes, you can go to exitfromafco.com. And I'm not sure. Do you have a song that feels fitting?
1: Well, I'm gonna pick Computer Games by My Sex, because it was actually formed in the, I think it's Control Data Corp, next to the Control Data Corp building in Sydney in the 1980s, which became, you know, that was the original mushroom for all these AI companies today. They were warning way back in the 1980s that, hey, don't give too much control to these tech companies, because they, you know, as Neil Robbins said, you know, they are putting us into a position of silence closely resembling students' stupidity. So, yes, I think we'll go out today with My Sex, Computer Games. And thank you very much for being on the show today.
0: Great. Thanks so much for having me. Great. I love to talk to you.
1: And this has been Ben Vigen on the Deadline Report, Kira Fresh FM.

I'm too

0: The Muscle Inn is a proud sponsor of the Collingwood Area Schools Show Radio Club here on Fresh FM. 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Thank you, Muscle Inn, for being a proud sponsor here at Fresh FM.
1: 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Maria and Matt playing what I command. Bands like Tool, Nine Inch Nails, Iron Maiden, Head Like a Hole and Soundgarden. That's 46 and 2, thanks to the delightful humans at Vex Music Works. 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
7: I'm Phil Gray. Welcome to episode 732 of Retrospect 60s Garage Punk Show. In this episode, we are focusing on fuzz heavy 60s garage rock and punk. Let's get straight into it with a band called The Interns from Uniontown, Ohio, formed by students at Green High School out of Uniontown, just south of Akron, Ohio. This is The Trip.

0: Hey, Phil, it's Brian from Waterford in the States. Love the show. Want to hear more of that Global Garage set. Thanks, big guy.
1: Kick me, I think I'm dreaming. Take two.

You're with episode 732 of Retrospect 60s Garage Punk Show. We are exploring the heaviest fuzz guitar music out of my collection. Started off with the Interns out of Uniontown, Ohio. They recorded two songs at Akron Recording. The first, I've Got Something to Say. The second, the one we had, The Trip, printed in 500 copies, then another 500, and a few picture sleeves as well. The band together to 1968, when the last member graduated high school. The Interns. Followed them with Mike Ogilvy and Blues of Purple. Out of Jacksonville, Florida, B-side of a 1968 45 on Sandalwood Records. The track is called Miss Dove. Now, Mike Ogilvy and the Blues of Purple had just this one single, although some copies had a sticker changing the artist's name to Blues of Purple, UV, Blues UV Purple. They also appear on a CD compilation as Powers of Purple. It's all very confusing. They were, in fact, Mike Ogilvy and Blues of Purple, the track Miss Dove. Then thirdly in the set, you can see this band up on the Retrospect socials, Ray Columbus, backed by the Art Collection. Ray Columbus, legend of New Zealand music, significant career here. He travelled to California where he connected with the Art Collection. And in 1967, they released Kick Me, I Think I'm Dreaming. The B-side was a remake of what had been a big hit for him down here in Australasia, a track called She's a Mod. But the A-side, Kick Me, I Think I'm Dreaming, we took an alternate take of that, heavier on the fuzz. Very cool track from Ray Columbus and the Art Collection. Well, it's all fuzz forward for this episode. Here's a band I've never had on the show before. They're out of Baltimore. Now, almost signed with Frank Zappa and Bizarre Records, but declined that offer. Received a bunch of other offers too. Never signed any of

them. But eventually in 2023, a number of tracks were released by Adobo Records, actually released just as MP3 files. So from this band out of Baltimore, Maryland, they recorded five previously unreleased tracks in 1967. This is the Urch Perch with In One Face and Out the Other.

It's mellow. It's raucous. It's tender. It's raw. It's the Maestro Fuzz Tone. You have to hear this completely different sound effect for the guitar to believe it. It opens a whole new world of music for you. Instantly, with Fuzz Tone, you can create guitar sounds never before heard. Yes, Maestro Fuzz Tone, an exciting new accessory which fits any guitar amplifier, creates unbelievable sounds never before played on the guitar. Organ-like tones, mellow woodwinds and whispering reeds, booming brass and bell clear horns, plus many, many more. And combined with reverberation, tremolo, and vibrato, it expands even further the range of startling effects. A built-in foot pedal switch attaches to your amplifier with a handy jack, makes possible all these effects with the touch of a toe. Use it as often as you wish. It will not interfere with your regular guitar or bass when turned off. Has a volume control and an attack control. Completely transistorized, the Maestro Fuzz Tone has its own self-contained power supply. Now, let's listen to some of the unbelievable effects that you can create with the Fuzz Tone. First, let's use an electric bass. This is a sousaphone effect.

Wasn't that something? Now, we'll use the electric bass again for this, a tuba sound. Thank you.

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0: Plus, Brown-Eyed Girl.
1: Lock out me a brown-eyed girl.
0: Also on the same bill, you will experience the out-of-sight sounds of the Just Six. Plus, Action USA's latest talent discoveries, The Riptides and Gates of Eden. And again this week, Action USA is offering its money-saving special to all you girls. That's right, this week, all girls will be admitted for only $1.50. So guys, grab your favorite girl and follow the searchlight to Longshoreman's Hall, Beach and Mason Streets on Fisherman's Wharf for another fantastic show featuring The Gollywogs, The Just Six, The Riptides, and Gates of Eden. Be early, as the first 100 at the door get a copy of The Gollywogs' new hit single, Fight Fire. Get in on the action this Saturday night at Northern California's largest weekly teen dance at Longshoreman's Hall on Fisherman's Wharf.

0: Well, it's all fuzz forward for this episode of Retrospect. Out of Baltimore, we had the Urch Perch in one face and out the other, recorded January 1967, followed by the Meat Department from Decatur, Illinois, on a label called Polar Bear Records out of Minnesota. An April 1967 release, the track This Week's Children. And then we had the Gollywogs. The story began when members met while attending El Cerrito High School in California. They shared a passion for Little Richard and Fats Domino, decided to form a band to play New Orleans-style rock and roll. Originally, they were called the Blue Velvets before becoming the Gollywogs. They went on to become Creedence Clearwater Revival. But as the Gollywogs, their first single was on a label called Fantasy in November 1964. We had a later release called You Better Be Careful.
1: See what I'm talking about? We know how to use profanity, but we don't know how to serve God.
2: Retrospect, 60s garage punk, garage rock, and psychedelia.
0: Well, everything is fuzz forward in this episode, but for the next set of four tracks, there's something that unites them all. As far as I can tell, for every one of these tracks, they were the sole release from the band concerned. So let's get into it with a band called Tranquility of Mind, a release on a label called MMP. Very obscure, only known release from the band. I can't tell you anything more about the band or the label, but I can tell you that they sound like this. This is Sugar Tree.

0: the electric bass again, and a completely new sound, the fuzz tone. Listen to this next one carefully. The same electric bass, but now a big bass saxophone effect. How about something sweet and sentimental? We'll use a thin-bodied electric guitar now, and the sound is that of a cello. Here's a surprise. We're playing guitar, but the sound is trumpet.
1: More great 60s garage punk.

And it's a set of four tracks all out of the States and all, I believe, the only release from the bands concerned. Tranquility of Mind, Sugar Tree, topped the set. Then the Dingoes, who you might suspect would be Australian, but no. They were from Erlanger, Kentucky, together 65 to 68, had some popularity in the greater Cincinnati area. Just one release on Counterpart Records in 1967. We had the track You Don't Want Me. Followed them with the Notorious Bandits. Another obscurity on a label called JSP. Only known release. We took the A-side, The Playpen. And we wrapped with, yes, another only release. This time from The Growing Society. Released in 1967 on a label called Dunhill. The Growing Society with a very cool track. Instrumental.

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This is Lap for Laps with Lap Ray. That was Blake Turner and Leave No Left Turn Dirt Track song. This is Lap for Laps with Lappy and Outfield Now. And no, that's not a Speedway song. We're not going to play that one. This is Lap for Laps with Lappy. And hope you're having a lovely, lovely day today. This is Passenger.

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It's Joy Ride by Roxette. I'll see you again next week on Fresh FM. Hope you're having a lovely, lovely day today. Don't forget, we have the quiz night this Friday night.

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Good evening, Nelson. Welcome to the show. Another episode of Neon Nights. I'm your host, Liam. Neon Nights explores synthwave and retrowave music from artists around the world. On tonight's show, we'll be paying homage to films of the 1980s, namely 80s cop thrillers. Some of my favourite films. So sit back and relax, enjoy the sounds. Up first, I'll be playing Sleepless Nights. We'll actually be having a bit of a spotlight on Sleepless Nights tonight, showcasing some of his work. He's got a new album out, Moments Lost in Time. Just released last week. His first song, this is Fixation.

That was Crockett Cruise. Now, thank you for joining me tonight on Neon Nights. Tonight, a bit of a special show, paying homage to the 80s cop thriller dramas. Films like Cobra, Beverly Hills Cop, Scarface, Black Rain, so many good ones. Thief. Some of my favourite movies are 80s cop dramas. So we'll be playing a lot of this sort of vibe tonight. So I hope you enjoy the show. We're also having a bit of a spotlight on producer and guitarist Sleepless Nights. That was the first track that we played. Sleepless Nights is a synthwave, chillwave producer and guitarist known for blending soaring 80s-inspired electric guitar hooks with atmospheric, nostalgic synth soundscapes. And he's had some pretty good collaborations. So check him out if you like his stuff. Just had a new album come out last week, Moments Lost in Time. Really good album, so check that out too. That first song, Fixation, actually also featured on a video game that came out, I think, last year called The Precinct. And it was, if you're familiar with the Grand Theft Auto series, well, Precinct was actually sort of loosely based on the original Grand Theft Auto. But instead of playing the bad guy in the precinct, you play as a cop on the beat, chasing the bad guys. Pretty good game. Check it out if you like gaming. Up next, I've got Dreamshore. The song is called Stealth.

That was Morgan Willis on his album Damier Club. That was also the name of the song. French producer. Very good. Right, you're listening to Fresh FM, my show Neon Nights. I'm your host, Liam. Tonight's show, we're paying homage to 1980s cop thriller action films. So if you like that sort of sound, the films that you might hear in movies like Lethal Weapon and Scarface, Beverly Hills Cop, you know, all those sort of types of films, that's the sort of sound that we're going for tonight. And I've called this episode Crime Wave. Perfect name for it, really. Up next, we've got Laser Club with Sleepless Nights on guitar. This is Forevermore.

That was Sunglasses Kid featuring Erik Halonen. Hope I'm saying that correctly. Erik Halonen from Finland, the guitarist. He's a metal guitarist. I love that song. So good. That was that song was from Sunglasses Kid's most recent album, Internal Affairs. So if you like that sort of stuff, go and check that album out. Before that, we had Laser Club, Forevermore.

More off the album of the same name, Forevermore. You're listening to Fresh FM. I'm your host, Liam, on my show Neon Nights. I do music inspired by the sounds of the 1980s, film soundtracks, video games, and classic synthesizers. Tonight's show, we're paying homage to the 80s cop action thrillers. So all tonight's music will be, we're having that sort of vibe. So I hope you're enjoying this sound. Up next, I've got Dream Kid. Dream Kid, very talented musician, South African. He's now based in London. He's got a heavy social media presence. Really talented guy. Go and check out his stuff as well. Facebook, Instagram, you name it. The song that I'm playing next is Oceanside Homicide. 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

percussion.

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1: Kia ora no tātou, it's Q again, and it's time to learn a new word. 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

0: people. I was so impressed. We don't often think of graffiti as something that is so beautiful, but it surely was a statement of great art. So I'm not sure if you were able to see that or
1: Well, it's
0: not.
1: a beautiful story. I didn't see it, but I like the story. And of course, graffiti is another art form, like rap and DJing and VJing that have been born in our lifetimes in this postmodern time. And it's a wonderful thing that these new art forms are being birthed. And that's one thing we tried to do with our Cosmic Mass. And we had one there, and we celebrated one at the Toronto World Parliament. We try to bring in these new art forms, and they're very rich and powerful. And of course, it's l the language for young people, so they're very home with it.
0: Yes.
1: But when you mentioned the World Parliament, I thought you might bring in the whole theme of deep ecumenism or interfaith, because Aquinas too was very out front on that and quite unique in his time. We kind of imagine that, interfaith is this thing that's happened in the late 20th century or something. But he has this amazing statement where he says, "Every truth without exceptions, and whoever may utter it, is from the Holy Spirit." So, I mean, this just blesses every religious tradition in every culture. And he says that. He says, "Every culture has had its prophets," he says. And then again, he says, "Revelation has been made to many pagans. The old pagan virtues were from God." So here he's endorsing pagan wisdom. And of course, Aristotle was a pagan, and that's part of his thinking. See, he was attacked mercilessly for taking on Aristotle, because Aristotle was a pagan, because he was a scientist, because he came through Islam. He had three strikes against him, and Aquinas embraced him his entire life long, built his whole theology on him. So I think that too is part of Aquinas's consciousness that is so real and ripe for today, that truth is found everywhere, and wherever there's truth, there's the Holy Spirit. So if that isn't the opening the doors wide for interfaith and deep ecumenism, I don't know what is.
0: Exactly. Matthew, I know that there's a word, a phrase that means a lot to you, and you mentioned this in the book, and it's called magnanimity. And I want you to tell us why is that an important concept to you and to Thomas Aquinas?
1: Well, Aquinas builds his ethics not on commandments, but on virtues. And again, he gets this from Aristotle. And I think it's wonderful because, again, it's so ecumenical, because the virtue of courage is not a Christian thing or a Muslim thing or an atheist thing. It's a human thing. You either got it and develop it or you don't. And of course, the same is true of magnanimity, which Aquinas is very, very big on the virtue of magnanimity, which in fact he says is part of the virtue of fortitude or courage. Now, magnanimity is from two Latin words, magna anima, big soul. And so he says that people who have magnanimity do not spend a lot of time trying to impress other people. And they don't spend a lot of time with critics, whether positive or negative critics. People who project on you something positive or people who project on you something negative. He says, no, you just keep going. This reminds you of Rabbi Heschel, who once said that he didn't have time in his life to respond to all the Jewish people of his tradition who complained that he was marching with King Anselm. He didn't have time. And that's magnanimity, that you grow your soul in the context of your commitment to truth and justice and what you're about. So Aquinas goes on and on about magnanimity, and so you can just sense his passion for it. And I think he had to be convincing himself that during the hard times, and he had plenty of hard times. I mean, there were times when the King of France had to call out his troops to surround the convent where Aquinas was living, because parish priests were so threatened by his teaching that they would preach to their congregation to go get that guy. He's a lover of science and a lover of the pagans and Aristotle. And so they'd surround his convent and start hollering and everything. So, I mean, Aquinas was, we think of him as some great intellectual, maybe sitting in an ivory tower. But there weren't ivory towers at that time, the second generation University of Paris. And he was wrong.

0: vulnerable. And so I think that the battles that he went through helped to carve in him a magnanimous soul. And I think that that is a big reason why he wrote about magnanimity in such a big way and so frequently. And he says that it takes magnanimity to fight for the common good, to search for truth and tell it. And he says to create good worship. He says all that takes magnanimity in the fight for justice, he says, the struggle for justice.
1: So that just takes me in this fight for the struggle for justice. The phrase, one of the chapters and quotes from Aquinas is, a trustworthy person is angry at the right people for the right reasons, expresses it in the appropriate manner and for the appropriate length of time. So he speaks directly about anger. And what is his advice about anger? He's saying anger is okay, but he qualifies it.
0: Sure. Well, first of all, he's saying don't sit on it. But anger, you see, is a physiological and emotional response to injustice, he said. And so it's not a bad thing at all. But you don't want it to run away with you. You want to be able to steer it and not have it run away with you. And so that's why he puts those caveats on it. He says, be angry at the right people for the right reasons, express it in the appropriate manner and for the appropriate length of time. So in other words, you don't build your whole life on anger, and you do learn to let go of it. Otherwise, he points out, in another place, he says that bitterness comes from holding anger in a long time. Bitterness comes from holding anger in a long time. One more reason why you want to find an appropriate outlet for your anger. And, of course, working for justice and also art can be an outlet for anger, including music that arouses a sense of passion for justice for others and so forth. So there are many ways in which we can steer our anger appropriately. But this is very different from the dualists, who would say anger is always wrong. Like Augustine said, anger is a capital sin. No, it isn't. Not for Augustine. In fact, Aquinas says nothing great happens without anger. Why? Because anger is that force in us that gets you through tough times. But again, you want to deal with it appropriately. And that's why he puts those guardrails on it, if you will. So I think it's brilliant. It's excellent psychology. You know, when he's saying that you deal with anger for the right reasons, he's really hinting at today's psychology of subconscious, unconscious projection. That would not be a right reason, you see. You may be projecting on some authority figure because you had a bad relationship with your father or something like that. So, I mean, he's kind of clearing the road for that kind of analysis, that we have subconscious motivations sometimes, and we should look clearly at them before we start projecting on people. So it's a brilliant analysis and statement, and I'm glad you picked up on that, because all the prophets are angry. It's what you do with the anger. Gandhi was pretty pissed off that the British Empire had invaded his country, but he figured out a way, a strategy, to get rid of them without killing anybody. It's really quite a miraculous historical achievement. And Dr. King was, I'm sure, plenty angry at the segregation of the South and the rest, but he borrowing from Gandhi, of course, found ways to channel that anger into effectiveness. So it's not just about ranting, raving, or getting beat up by powers that are greater than yourself. So there are strategies. The intellect has to be brought into the battle for justice. It's not just about emotion. Is also about strategy.
1: Yes, definitely. Thank you. Thank you for that. And I love the word effectiveness. And that's something that we can qualify any of our actions with. Is it being effective? Is it drawing allies to us, which you speak about? We have about 30 seconds left. Is there anything you want to comment on?
0: Well, I've certainly enjoyed this discussion. And as usual, you've done your homework. And you've had some wonderful questions. And I just want to say that I think Aquinas is a warrior and a fierce thinker, a substantive thinker for our time.

0: And this book, as I say, is a short book deliberately to be a handbook for, and a guide for spiritual activists in particular. I don't think you can do any better than to have someone of Aquinas' stature in your corner, in your heart, and in your mind. Take this book to jail with you when, you stand up to protest, extinction, when you rebel against extinction, not only our own, but that of so many other wonderful species that we're saving, that we're sharing the planet with.
1: Thank you so much, Matthew, for being with us today on New Dimensions. Thank you so much. I've been speaking with Father Matthew Fox. He's the author of The Tao of Thomas Aquinas, Fierce Wisdom for Hard Times. And to be in touch with him, you can go to his website, matthewfox.org, or you can get there through the New Dimensions website, newdimensions.org. I'm Justine Willis-Toms. 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This is program number 3703.
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3: Susie and Friends.
1: Hello, my friend. Kia ora e hoa. I'm Susie Cato.
2: I'm Trevor. Welcome to the Susie and Friends whānau.
4: 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Hiya, here's today's Super Sound Megamix.

0: 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That's so cool.
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0: Today in A Splendiferous Susie and Friends, we talk to Tamariki about dinosaurs. Freya tells us about a book called The Queen of Clumsy, and we have fun facts about cats. Ngeru, as requested by Koa.
2: Some of the musical highlights today include another Susie song from You and Me, her show on YouTube. What else have we got? Oh, Anika Moa does a hakama. Levity Beat sings Yes You Can, and Music with Michael has a song about the dinosaur zoo.

0: plus jokes, messages, and shout-outs.
1: And another pūrākau, a story from Whaia Lucy. And this week, Maui makes a big discovery.
2: Rain poured down from the sky. The flames hissed and steamed and slowly faded away.
3: Oh, it's the email alert already. Who's it from? It's from Storm. Kia ora, Storm.
1: Oh, cool. Let's see. It says, hi, Susie. It's Storm's mum here. My boy Storm is 7 and he loves listening to you and your friends. He likes hearing the children talking about things like germs, shops, and pizza. He made up a knock-knock joke for you. Oh, cool. Would you like to hear the joke? Oh, will you help me, Trevor?
3: I'm ready. Bring it on.
1: Knock, knock.
3: Who's there?
1: Snow.
3: Snow who?
1: Snow one home at my house. That is so good, Storm. Ka pai tō mahi. Good job. Thank you, Storm and Storm's mum. Hey, starting the music now with a new song from Mr. Robarelli and Itty Bitty Beats. This is called Waiting Muscles.
4: It

0: Mr. Robarelli and Itty Bitty Beats. That's their new song, Waiting Muscles. This is Susie and Friends with Susie Cato, Trevor, and sound man Phil. Say hi, Phil.
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2: Hey, if you have a joke, please send it to us and we might just tell it on the show, like we did with Storm's joke just before. 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You might have a favourite song or story you'd like to hear. Or maybe you'd like us to do a shout-out to you, your friends or your whānau. 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Go there and hit the button that says,
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0: A Susie song is coming soon, but now let's listen to Freya telling you about a book called The Queen of Clumsy.
4: Hi, my name is Freya. I am almost 8 years old and I will be reviewing the book The Queen of Clumsy. It's by Victoria Muir and it's illustrated by Andrea Balkin. It's a really good book because if you're clumsy, it doesn't matter because that could be your talent. And it reminds me of my little cousin because she's really clumsy and she's 4 years old. My favourite character is Margie because she wears a pink dress and her brown hair is really pretty. With her beautiful dress and her crown on, doing magic tricks. Instead of bunnies popping out of her hat, it was socks popping out of her hat. She's all clumsy, but she doesn't mind that she's clumsy. My favourite part of the book is when applause filled the air and she finished her magic tricks. The message in this book is that if you're clumsy, don't worry because it could always mean happiness. I think six-year-olds would really like this book because Margie is the age of six. My name is Freya and that was my review of The Queen of Clumsy. It's by Victoria Muir. And it's illustrated by Andrea Balkin. Hope you like this review.
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0: beautiful thing.
1: It's Susie and Friends, and a minute or two ago, Freya told us about the book The Queen of Clumsy by New Zealand author Victoria Muir. And just then, a Susie Cato song. What can you tell us about that song, Susie?
2: Well, it's called Beautiful Butterfly. And guess what it's about? Pūrerehua ātāhua, beautiful butterflies. And in the song, you get to fly like a butterfly around the room or around the garden with me, flitting from flower to flower. Did you enjoy it? Did you join in and be a butterfly? Well, maybe after Susie and Friends today, you could go and find the episode Tiny Creatures on our YouTube channel, You and Me NZ, and we can both flutter around the room together.
1: Next, a request from the Calder whānau. Now, they emailed asking to hear the song Ahakama. Not only have I found it in our music library, but it's sung by the awesomely talented Anika Moore. This is Susie and Friends with Susie Cato.
2: That's me.
1: Trevor, that's me. And Phil.
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you sing it quietly now? 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

0: That is especially for the Calder whānau. That's Ahakama by Anika Moore from her album Songs for Bubbas 2. And this is Susie and Friends.
1: And I've got an email here from Jasmine asking about my new show, You and Me. Well, Jasmine, one of my favourite things about You and Me, both the original series and this new series, is that we get to see so many kids just like you doing things around their house and around their community. And this weekend in the episode Tiny Creatures, we get to go on an adventure. We go to an estuary with a preschool group from Christchurch, and we follow some friends going through the butterfly enclosure at Tuhura Otago Museum. Oh, these videos are so special. I love joining you on your adventures too.
0: Thank you, Susie. Do, do, do, do, do, do. It is time for birthdays. Let's open the birthday book and check out the party people.
1: Emma had a birthday this week. She was 7. Happy birthday from your whānau, Emma. Happy birthday, Olivia Glacier, from Mum, Dad, Jake, Grandma and Granddad. Paris Smith is 6. Happy birthday, Paris. Manny is 4 this weekend. Happy birthday and lots of love from Mum and Dad. Happy birthday, Verity. And Noah Hibbard, happy birthday to you. Ryan is birthdaying. He's celebrating his 11th birthday. Happy birthday, Ryan. Happy birthday, Mason. And Georgina McMurray is 7 in a couple of days. That's with lots of love from your cousins, Nate, Erwin, and Jay. And Georgina is celebrating with her friends at Laser Tag. Have a good one. If you're on our birthday list, or you're one we might have missed,
2: happy birthday!
0: If you know someone with a special day coming up and you'd like Susie to say happy birthday to them, we need the birthday person's name, of course, their birthday date and their age. Okay? The email, susie@susie.co.nz, or use the website, susie.co.nz.
1: Soon we have Faya Lucy with this week's Burako, a story. And this week it's called Maui Discovers Fire. But first, how about we have a giggle, a chuckle, and a laugh with Eilish, Nathan and Leo, our kid comedians, telling their favourite jokes.
3: It's joke time!
1: Good morning, Eilish. How are you?
3: Good, thanks.
1: Excellent. Eilish, do you have a joke for us?
3: What makes a sausage roll?
1: What makes a sausage roll? I don't know.
3: You push it down a hill.
4: Where did an orca whale go for braces?
1: Where did an orca whale go for braces? I don't know. Where, Nathan?
4: It went to the orca doctor.
1: The orchodontist. Oh. Very good. I hadn't heard that one before. Well done. Leo, how old are you, Leo?
5: 8.
1: Hey, Leo, have you got a joke for us?
5: Yes.
1: Yeah, well, great. Come on. Toru fa.
5: Okay. Why did the cow cross the road?
1: I don't know. Why did the cow cross the road?
5: Because it wanted to go to the movies.
1: It wanted to go to the movies. Very cool.
3: Now on Susie and Friends, it's time for a story.
6: Long ago, ahi, fire was precious. People didn't know how to make it whenever they wanted.

There were no matches, no lighters, no switches that you could flip. There was just one fire for all the people to share, and it had to be protected. The people used that fire to cook kai, to keep warm, and to light the night when darkness crept in. Every morning, someone carefully carried glowing embers so the fire wouldn't go out. Every night, someone stayed awake to watch it, because they believed if the fire was gone, it would be gone forever. Maui knew this, but Maui was curious, very curious, and he was also a little cheeky. He watched people rushing back and forth, guarding the fire like it was the most important thing in the world. He listened as they said to each other, "Kia tūpato, be careful," reminding them not to let the fire die out. Maui started to wonder, why does there only have to be one fire? Why does everyone live in fear of losing it? Surely there must be another way. The thought stuck in his head. It followed him around all day. And by nightfall, Maui had made a decision. That night, when everyone was asleep and the world was quiet, Maui crept towards the fire. He stared into the glowing embers. Then he poured a bucket of water over the fire and put it out. In the morning, panic spread through the village. "The fire's gone," someone shouted. People rushed around, unsure what to do. Without fire, everything felt harder, colder, darker. Maui stepped forward calmly. "I'll go and get more fire," he said. The people looked at him in surprise. No one had said that before, but they had no other choice. So Maui set off, traveling deep underground into the hidden world beneath the earth. It grew warmer as he went, the air thick and heavy, glowing softly like embers. At last, he reached the home of Mahuika, the Atua of fire. She appeared surrounded by flickering light, powerful and bright. "What do you want, Maui?" she asked. "I need fire for my people," Maui replied politely. Mahuika nodded. She pulled a flame from one of her fingers and placed it gently into his hands. Maui thanked her and hurried back towards the surface. But on the way, he stopped. He looked at the flame and he blew it out. Maui returned to Mahuika. "I'm sorry," he said. "The fire went out. Could I have another?" Mahuika frowned, but she gave him another flame, this time from a different finger. Once again, Maui left, and once again, the fire went out. Back he went. Again and again, Maui returned, each time with the same story. Each time, Mahuika gave him fire, her fingers glowing dimmer with every flame she shared. By now, she was watching him closely. Finally, she realized. "You're playing tricks," Mahuika said, her voice sharp with anger. She threw fire towards Maui, flames flying through the air, chasing him across the land. Trees caught fire, sparks leapt and danced around him. Maui ran as fast as he could. Just when it seemed there was no escape, he called out to Tawhiri Matia, the god of winds and storms. Rain poured down from the sky. The flames hissed and steamed and slowly faded away. But something strange had happened. The fire didn't disappear completely. Instead, it hid. As the flames faded, the fire slipped into the trees, into the wood of the manuka, the kanuka, and other trees. Mahuika stopped and watched. She understood now. Fire wouldn't live in just her fingers anymore. It would live inside the world itself. From that day on,

0: On, people learned they could make fire by rubbing sticks together, pulling the hidden fire from the trees whenever they needed it. Ahi, fire, was no longer something to guard constantly. It was something to learn. And Maui, well, he learned something too. That curiosity can change the world, but it comes with a lot of responsibility.
1: That's Lucy with this week's Pūrākau, How Maui Discovered Fire. Lucy has another story next week. Right now, though, it's this.
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4: And today, fun facts are about ngeru, cats, as suggested by, ooh, who was it, Trevor?
1: It was suggested by Koa.
4: Thanks, Trevor. Oh, here we go, Koa. Fun facts about cats. Fun fact one. Scientists think cats are the only mammals who don't taste sweetness. They can taste saltiness, bitterness, sourness, and savouriness, but not sweetness. Now, don't ask me how the scientists know that or how they tested it, but apparently that's what scientists found out. Wow. Fun fact two. Cats are nearsighted, which means that they can see things really well close up, but aren't so good at seeing things far away. But they are very good at seeing when it's dark, and they've got good peripheral vision too, which means they can see things to the side as well as things in front of them. Fun fact three, do you know how many toes a cat has? Well, cats usually have 5 toes on each front paw and 4 toes on each back paw. So that's 5 plus 5 for the front paws, that's 10, and 4 plus 4 for the back paws, so that's 8. 10 plus 8, 18! Cats have 18 toes. Now that's a fun fact you can impress your folks with. Cats have 18 toes. And that's fun facts for today.
2: Fun facts.
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1: Thanks to Koa for suggesting cats as our fun facts topic today. And if you have any ideas for fun facts, please let us know.
5: Hey, Susie.
4: Yes, Phil?
5: What do cats have that no other animal has?
4: Ooh, I don't know. What do cats have that no other animal has?
5: Kittens.
4: Meow. Oh, but I tell you what, Phil, I think our fun facts next week need to be about kittens. Because guess what?
5: What?
4: Cats aren't the only creatures that have kittens.
5: What?
4: There are other animals that have kittens too. Well, babies called kittens.
1: 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There's new music by Levity Beat, and we find out from Susie what's new on the Susie Cato YouTube channels. Oh, and a bit later, we've got dinosaurs.

0: Bubbles by the Alphabeats. Great song. Did you jump around to that one? I did, and now I'm just a bit puffed. While I get my breath back, Susie is going to do the shout-outs.
1: I sure am. Kia ora to Carlos and Alonso. Hi to the Mulafano. And hello to Aroha and her sisters. Hi to Chase, Logan and Steffi. And kia ora to 10-year-old Tom and 7-year-old Katie. Also, a special hello to Marthu, who says he loves the stories. Thanks, Marthu. We love that you listen.
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1: Now we've got a song for Gemma, who loves Levity Beats music. Well, here's a real treat for you, Gemma. It's Levity's fresh, brand new, just released song called Yes You Can.

0: It's Susie and Friends with me, Susie Cato. Kia ora. And that's Levity Beat's new song, Yes You Can.
1: Now it's time to do the draw for last week's competition.
0: Yes, the prize was a sweetheart wooden bead set from Dominique at Kid Stuff Online and a set of my Susie storybooks. And we gave that away to celebrate the release of one of my favourite songs from You and Me, Be My Friend. Now, because the beads are quite small, they're best for kids 4 and up. But the books can be enjoyed by kids of all ages. And to get into the draw, we asked you to tell us one of your favourite things to do with your friends. And there were loads of lovely answers. Some of you have cool games you like to play with your friends. Some like going to dance classes or to play soccer with their friends. Some of you like going to the park or the beach. Others like meeting their friends at the library or going on play dates. And there were quite a few of you that love having sleepovers with their friends. Well, all the entries are in the randomizer, and this week it's Phil's turn to start up the randomizer and find a winner.
2: If you want to join in the counting, we're going to count up today from 1 to 5 like this. 1, 2, 3, 4, 5, and then go. Okay, we're ready to count. Slower this time. 1, 2, 3, 4, 5, go.
0: Oh, thanks for the counting, Phil, and good job on the randomizer button pushing.
2: Always glad to help.
0: Did you join in with counting to five with Phil? If you did, thanks to you too. Okay, in my hand, I have the name of our winner, and the name goes up on our website, susie.co.nz, very soon. More winning with this week's competition in a minute.
1: Hey, we're talking to kids about dinosaurs very soon, and there's also a cool song called Dinosaur Zoo on the way. Lots of fun still to come.
2: That's the email alert, Susie. Here you go.
0: Thank you, Phil. And it's from 9-year-old Izzy. Kia ora, Izzy. Oh, it's a joke. Oh, would you like to hear Izzy's joke? Or maybe you can help me, Phil. Are you ready?
2: I'm ready, Susie.
0: Okay. Why did the origami teacher give up her job?
2: I don't know. Why did the origami teacher give up her job?
0: Too much paperwork. Karawe, excellent. Thanks for your email, Izzy.
3: Time to win with this week's competition.
0: Yes, the prize today is a birthday baking pack. Next weekend, we share an episode of You and Me all about baking a cake. 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Is it a vanilla cake? Is it a Christmas cake? A Spider-Man cake? Or maybe you like a unicorn or fairy cake? What is your favourite kind of cake? 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Email Susie at susie.co.nz or enter by going to susie.co.nz and clicking the competitions and prizes button.
1: Hey, this week I went out with the Susie and Friends microphone to talk to kids, Gabrielle, Torvia, Bruno, Joe, Charlie and Thomas. What did we talk about? Dinosaurs.
4: Okay, kia ora, Trevor here talking to local children, kids just like you, and today I'm outside Westmere School, and today's big question, what do you know about dinosaurs? G'day, what's your name?
5: Gabrielle.
4: Gabrielle, how old are you?
5: 10.
4: What do you know about dinosaurs?
5: I know they're big and they're not alive now, and I know there's bones in the museum.
4: G'day, what's your name?
5: Torvia.
4: How old are you?

0: What do you know about dinosaurs?
1: Some are grass eaters and some are meat eaters. Yeah.
0: Do you know any different kinds of dinosaurs?
1: T-Rex, yep. Triceratops.
0: G'day, what's your name?
2: Bruno.
0: Bruno, how old are you?
2: I'm only 6.
0: What do you know about dinosaurs?
2: I've seen one in a book like 8 and twice the size bigger than him.
0: Are there any around here?
2: No, they're all extinct because a big meteor came crashing.
0: Brilliant. Thank you, Bruno. G'day, mate. What's your name?
3: Joe.
0: How old are you?
3: 9.
0: Know any names of any dinosaurs?
3: T-Rex, Brachiosaurus, Pterodactyl, Stegosaurus.
0: G'day. What's your name?
4: Charlie.
0: Charlie, how old are you?
4: 5.
0: What do you know about dinosaurs?
4: The ones with big long necks eat leaves.
0: Hi, what's your name?
5: Thomas.
0: Okay, what do you know about dinosaurs?
5: I know the Tyrannosaurus Rex is the king of them, and they eat meat. They eat each other too.
0: Ooh, okay. And where would I find one right now if I wanted to go and find a dinosaur?
5: A couple of 1,000 meters under the ground.
0: Why is that?
5: Because they lived a couple of 1,000 years ago.
0: Brilliant. Thank you very much. Bye-bye.
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0: This is Susie and Friends. That's Music with Michael and Dinosaur Zoo. What a great tune.
1: Did you hear any dinosaur names? I heard Tyrannosaurus Rex, Stegosaurus and Velociraptor, some of my favourite dinosaurs. What are your favourite dinosaurs? Maybe you'd like to write me a story or draw me

0: a picture of your favorite dinosaur. Or you might know a dinosaur joke you could send to us. Email susie@susie.co.nz. We would love to hear from you.
1: And that's about it for today for Susie and Friends. We need to finish and say thank you to everyone who helped with Susie and Friends this week. Thank you, Susie. Thank you, Phil.
0: Thank you, Trevor. Thank you, Phil.
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3: BBC News with Sue Montgomery. Elon Musk has become the world's first trillionaire after his company SpaceX debuted on the Nasdaq stock market in New York. Shares closed almost 20% above their initial offer price, valuing the rocket, satellite and AI firm at more than $2 trillion. Here's Simon Jack.
4: This is perhaps the most hotly anticipated sale of shares in a company in stock market history. Wildly ambitious for a company that lost $5 billion last year, the launch of SpaceX on the stock market is not without risk. SpaceX is really a massive bet on AI, building data centers on Earth and in space and making a profit on them. But even if you believe that the AI market will be that big, Musk's AI business is not considered the market leader, which is why some have their doubts. The markets have given SpaceX a rapturous initial reception, but there's a long way to go to justify its stratospheric value.
3: There are growing signs that a deal to end the war between the United States and Iran is getting close. The Iranian Foreign Minister, Abbas Araghchi, said the agreement would be signed remotely by both sides when the final stages of negotiations were completed. A senior official in Washington said the confidence level of a deal being signed in the next few days was around 85%. From Washington, Gary O'Donoghue.
5: According to the senior administration official, the deal would mean the immediate opening of the Strait of Hormuz and the lifting of the US blockade on Iranian shipping. It would then lead to a 60-day negotiation in which the technical details would be settled for the destruction of Iran's enriched uranium and its removal from the country. The official said it would also lead to Iran no longer funding what the official termed violence, meaning its proxies in Lebanon and elsewhere. The official insisted that other regional players were also signed up, including Israel.
3: King Charles has led tributes to David Hockney, one of the world's most influential artists who's died aged 88. The king praised the Englishman's irrepressible charm, talent and constant innovation. Here's our culture editor, Katie Russell.
6: There aren't many artists around the world, living or dead, with his kind of name recognition. And his art, I would say, will be loved long after we are all gone, of course. Think of the breadth of his work, his experimentation with light and colour and water in LA, the wonderful paintings of nature in Yorkshire and in Normandy, the portraits that he was continuing to do until the very end. There was just such joy in his art, and that, in the end, is what he brought us to.
3: Four Palestine Action activists have been jailed for destroying equipment at an Israeli weapons firm in Britain. The maximum sentence of 7 years and 8 months was given to a man who broke a police officer's spine with a sledgehammer. BBC News. The United States has released its third batch of files relating to UFOs as part of wider plans to promote government transparency. More than 70 items, ranging from NASA audio recordings to videos showing orb-like objects, were released by the Pentagon. The former Spanish Prime Minister, José Luis Rodríguez Zapatero, is facing a new investigation in connection with luxury watches and jewellery found in a safe in his office. He's been summoned to appear in court later this month. Here's our Global Affairs reporter, Joanna Keane.
6: Mr. Zapatero may not have been Prime Minister for 15 years, but he remains influential in the ruling Socialist Party, making this the latest scandal to hit the government. He's already being investigated for allegedly using his political influence to help a small airline, Plus Ultra, secure a government bailout during the COVID pandemic and receive a commission in return. He's consistently denied any wrongdoing. Mr. Zapatero is now suspected of being unable to show proof that he paid customs duties on necklaces, bracelets and rings worth more than $1 million.
3: At the Men's Football World Cup, co-host Canada came from behind to draw their first match against Bosnia-Herzegovina, 1-1 in Toronto. Bosnia-Herzegovina drew first blood with Jovo Lukic scoring in the 21st minute. The Canadians came back strongly in the second half to equalise with a goal from Kyle Larin. Later, the other hosts of this year's tournament, the United States, will kick off their World Cup campaign against Paraguay in Los Angeles. Pope Leo has left the Canary Islands on board a plane provided by King Felipe of Spain after his own aircraft experienced a technical issue. The pilot said an engine had probably failed to start because of the wind. The flight concludes his week-long visit around Spain. BBC News.
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8: Welcome to the Weekly Hotwire. This week on the show, guest presenter David Baker takes a look at Brazil's Zebu cattle, or super cows as they are known. David takes over from here.
9: It's early May in the town of Uberaba in southeast Brazil, in the heart of the country's agricultural interior. And 400,000 people and nearly 3,000 cattle have gathered for a vibrant celebration of Brazil's cowboy culture. There are cattle in corrals, stands selling burgers, and families walking around admiring the livestock. And they're here for Expo Zebu, an annual fair dedicated to the Zebu super cow, a genetically hyper-advanced breed of cattle that is prized for its beef, and which now dominates Brazil's meat production. Brazil exported 2.9 million tons of beef in 2024, most of that from Zebu herds, and demand is still rising. Can Brazil's super cows feed the world?
10: Part 1. Beauty and the Beef.
11: The Zebu animals are huge. They are tall. Some of them bigger than 1 meter 70, 1 meter 80, big horns, white skin, noted by the hump they have over the neck. Very

0: The powerful animals.
1: Our first witness is Carolina Aranches, a photographer who's spent 10 years documenting the rise of the zebu cow in Brazil.
0: These animals were crossed and breeded for many years until they reached a level that can provide the best meat and the best behavior this animal can have to feed this business.
1: Among them, she says, are a small elite of cows and bulls whose genetics are particularly valued by cattle producers. And it's these who are taken to fairs like Expo Zebu to be shown off and sold to the highest bidder.
0: Expo Zebu is the main cattle fair in Brazil, or maybe the main cattle fair of a zebu breed all over the world. It's a huge fair where the best animals will pass through juries and experts to judge the best animals of the moment.
1: And there's a lot about a zebu that can catch a judge's eye.
0: The judges are looking for several characteristics. And of course, the height, and also the main important part of the animal, it's the rump. So that's where the best meat is localized in the animal. And they are, of course, looking for the belly. That is very important. If the belly is high, they are not touching the grass, and then it's not causing animals any damage or health problems. But also they are looking for the harmony between the legs and the eyes and ears, and also the beauty of the female animals, also the way they move. So they have several characteristics that they are judging precisely for each animal to give the prize for the best one.
1: To give them the edge in the judging, the zebus at Expo Zebu come with teams of cowboy attendants.
0: Oh, this is incredible. The treatment they have and dedicate to the animals are amazing. They wash the animals every day very carefully and like shave the animals and prepare the animals to be clean and beautiful. And all the day they are fed with very nutritional food, well-prepared water. And the cowboys are there 24 hours for the animals, who are holded in corrals over some very soft sheets that hold the animals very comfortably.
1: All of this effort is because winning a prize at Expo Zebu can mean big financial rewards for the animal's owner. Alongside the judging are auctions where companies and syndicates bid on the best animals to win the right to commercialize their genetic material. Last year, a single zebu cow called Viatina 19 sold at Expo Zebu for 25 million Brazilian reais, about $4 million. And that kind of cow, of course, is going nowhere near a slaughterhouse.
0: They are investing in these animals for the seeds and eggs that will serve for other farmers to prepare for the next herd. They're not eating a 25 million reais cow, of course. We are such an expensive steak.
1: That genetic material goes a long way to breed the next generation of zebu cows. One bull called Jabriel reached celebrity status through the number of offspring he sired.
0: He had 600,000 animals coming from his breed. And of course, there are many other animals that are selling as much as Jabriel.
1: All of this has led to an enormous growth in the number of zebu cattle in Brazil. And Caroline says that's only set to increase.
0: We have today 225 million animals, and in Brazil we have 210 million people, so we have a little bit more than one cow per person. And the intention of the farmers is to double this herd.
1: Impressive numbers. But it wasn't so long ago in Brazilian history that there were no zebus at all in the country. Time for our next witness.
2: Part 2. The zebus arrive.
3: The beginning of the Brazilian cattle industry was led by the Portuguese imperial expansion into the Americas in the 16th century.
1: Our second witness is Oscar Broughton, a historian at the School of Oriental and African Studies at the University of London in the UK.
3: At this point, Criollo cattle were predominant, and these were relatively small animals imported from the Iberian Peninsula that provided a cheap and easily preserved source of protein in the form of salted dried beef to feed enslaved populations alongside being used to transport firewood needed for sugar production. in terms of producing large quantities of meat to

0: supply urban populations. They weren't a particularly good choice.
1: By the 19th century, as well as needing to feed the increasing number of its people who lived in its cities, Brazil was keen to take advantage of an increased global demand for beef.
0: Globalization led to the expansion of beef production, particularly in places like Argentina and Uruguay. Demand, particularly in Europe and North America, increased exponentially to feed their growing populations. So, citing these lucrative markets in neighboring countries, Brazilian policymakers and ranchers sought to expand the cattle industry.
1: Up till now, cattle had been mostly reared in the temperate south of the country. But to meet this new global demand, beef production had to spread northwards into more tropical environments. And there the Criollo cattle fared badly.
0: They really struggled because of those environmental conditions. They were quite vulnerable to pests, and the heat also meant that they had quite slow rates of reproduction. So it's quite hard to develop large herds in large parts of the country.
1: The solution was to turn to zebu cattle, sometimes pronounced zebu, which were flourishing at the time in India and much more suited to Brazil's tropical pasture lands.
0: Zebu cattle were much more resistant to high tropical temperatures, diseases and pests than other European cattle. And they were also accustomed to a less plentiful supply of grass, which is often found in temperate climates. The zebu were better adapted to the tropics due to their longer legs and slower metabolism, which meant that they could conserve energy much more effectively. And they also have much longer eyelashes, which protects them against the intense sun and dust.
1: By the end of the 19th century, Brazil was seeing mass imports of zebu into the country.
0: Between 1893 and 1914, more than 2,000 zebu cattle were imported from India into Brazil for breeding purposes. And as a result, during the early 20th century, the zebu became the dominant type of cattle in Brazil. And Brazilian ranchers in the same period also created their own national breed of zebu, known as the Indu Zebu or the Indu Brasil.
1: The outbreak of the First World War in 1914 created a boom in demand for Brazil's cattle products, particularly from Europe.
0: The European nations were not only interested in canned and frozen meat to feed their soldiers and their civilian populations, but also for leather, for boots, for holsters, for cartridge holders and slings and other sort of necessities in a foot soldier's kit. So Brazil began to massively increase its beef production during the first half of the 20th century and really start to outperform its closest rivals, Argentina and Uruguay.
1: And that growth continued when war broke out again.
0: During the Second World War, there was a similar effect in terms of boosting Brazilian beef exports. Brazil was very good at exporting to basically anyone and everyone. As a result, beef now became Brazil's most valuable export, surpassing other commodities such as coffee and sugar. So the whole country's economy is really being reorientated now around this agricultural commodity.
1: In 1964, a coup enshrined a military government in Brazil. The country's new leaders saw beef production as key to boosting Brazil's economy. And in the 1970s, they set up a new body, the Brazilian Agricultural Research Corporation, or EMPREBA, which would use science and technology to increase beef production.
0: EMPREBA scientists worked very closely with farmers to change Brazil's environments in order to expand cattle production through the introduction of new types of grasses from Africa, which were more heat resistant. They also worked to develop cures for diseases which were affecting cattle. They also worked to change soil acidity to increase the production of soybeans, which are a major source of cattle feed. So as a result, the Brazilian cattle frontier moved further northwards into new regions like the Cerrado and the Amazon Basin.
1: And the increased importance of beef to Brazil's economy gave cattle ranchers enormous sway over how the country was run.
0: During this period, a new political force starts to emerge, which is referred to as BBB, Beef, Bullets and Bibles. And this refers to a conservative coalition in the National Congress of pro-agro-business senators, pro-gun legislators, and evangelical Christian groups. This is a very powerful force in Brazil today. They were instrumental in the impeachment of President Dilma Rousseff in 2016, and they were also closely allied with President Jair Bolsonaro, who supported the further expansion of agro-business in Brazil.
1: And their political power and the number of zebu cattle in Brazil are both only likely to increase as demand

0: continues to rise for Brazilian beef.
1: Today, in particular, China is Brazil's largest export market for beef. So this growing demand tied to Brazil's size means that they can continue to increase the levels of production and keep expanding the cattle frontier.
2: Part 3. Big Beef.
3: Our producers and associations had made a remarkable work improving genetics and making this selection over these animals. So I think nowadays we have the best Zebu breeds in the world.
0: Our third witness is Cassio Browner, associate professor at the Department of Animal Science at the Federal University of Pelotas in Brazil. He says that breeding program has enabled Brazil to become the world's number one exporter of beef.
3: 30-35% of what we produce, we export to several countries. Nowadays, China represents almost half of it, but also we export to United States, United Arab Emirates, Chile, some countries in Europe.
0: And that export market is only growing, especially as demand rises in China.
3: In China, we had an increase in the past 10 years that represents almost 14 times what we export in 2015-16. We are having increase every year.
0: One big reason for this fast growth is the price.
3: We have this low-cost production system because our beef industry is based on pastures, which is very cheap, and the labor is very competitive to the other countries, like United States. And so we are very competitive in the international marketing.
0: And that low cost also means that Brazilians themselves are eating more beef.
3: In the past, we used to say that when we have an increase in salary and people's incomes, people start to buy more beef. Nowadays, we intend to have almost daily basis beef in our diets. And of course, we have this increase in consumption at the end of the year because of the holidays, Christmas, things like that. We have another increase in consumption here in Brazil.
0: And for special occasions, that means it's time to get out the barbecue.
3: A tradition most of our states is a barbecue Sunday. So Sunday people don't work, people are around their homes. So the special dish for Sunday to get family together is a barbecue.
0: And what many Brazilians are eating on those barbecue Sundays is a cut of delicious marbled beef that comes from that hump that our first witness mentioned as being characteristic of the Zebu.
3: That special cut we call here cupim in Brazil, it's a good example of adapting to the tropical condition. Zebu cattle, they can have fat in that part of the body as a stock of energy. People really love it when they go, for example, for a Brazilian barbecue or Brazilian steakhouse. They ask for it because we recognize as our cattle special cut. It's a very important dish for us.
2: Part 4. The climate cost.
0: Brazilians tucking into cupim. China continuing to boost its beef imports. Farmers looking to double the size of the country's zebu population. The Brazilian beef industry is on a roll. And it's going to see even more growth now that the country has been declared foot and mouth free. But there is a downside to all of this. The fact that cattle rearing makes a significant contribution to climate change. Something that in Europe at least has led to many people reducing their meat consumption. So what does that mean for Brazilian beef farmers?
4: I can't comment on whether this trend is going to continue, whether vegetarianism is going to grow.
0: Our fourth witness is Marcus Barroso, assistant professor of economics at DePaul University in Chicago in the U.S.
4: What I can tell you is that whatever those changes in Europe are looking like, they're certainly being offset by increases in meat consumption in developing countries. As developing countries become richer, as people have more resources, they're going to want to buy more meat.
0: but he does acknowledge

0: knowledge that beef production can be harmful to the environment.
1: The environmental impact happens through two primary channels. First, there's a direct channel, which is the emissions coming from the animals themselves. Cows, in their digestive tract, produce methane. Methane, in the long run, methane dissipates. The indirect effect is through land use change. Cows often require pasture. They need to graze in pasture land. And in order to create space for these cows, you often need to destroy natural land. And in Brazil's case, destroy natural forest.
0: And that move north that we heard about from our second witness means much of that natural forest is in the Amazon.
1: Cattle production in the Amazon is particularly environmentally impactful because of its effect on deforestation. So you want to open up pasture, you need to cut down the forest. And in the Amazon, that forest carries especially high amounts of carbon. So there is carbon in the biomass of the trees, of the vegetation. And in order to open up space for pasture, you need to cut down those forests, you need to burn those forests, and that process releases carbon into the atmosphere.
0: Deforestation also reduces the amount of carbon dioxide that's absorbed by the Amazon's trees.
1: Over time, trees, they absorb carbon in their own photosynthesis. So you're not only losing the carbon that is already stored, you're also losing that process whereby they sequester carbon from the atmosphere.
0: And the process of deforestation continues as ranchers create new pastures to feed their cattle.
1: A common phenomenon, especially in the Amazon, is that cattle ranching is short-lived in a particular location. So they come in, they cut down the forest, and they use that pasture for a few years. Eventually, that pasture degrades and it loses its quality. And therefore, it can't sustain as much cattle ranching. So they need to move the cattle to new lands, causing more devastation.
0: The good news is that the zebu's fast rate of growth means they generate less methane and consume less pasture per kilo of beef produced.
1: The super cows, the zebu, can gain a lot of weight relatively quickly. And by living shorter life cycles, you can produce more meat over a shorter period of time, getting less of those direct emissions and also requiring less land over time. If you can get your animal out the door quicker, then you can get other animals coming in for that same pasture.
0: And it's also important, he says, where those cattle are.
1: Emissions will vary geographically because the carbon storage and the carbon sequestration potential of the Amazon varies geographically. So it's not the same everywhere. In more southern, southeastern parts of the Amazon, you have less carbon. In more northern, northwestern places, you have more carbon. So cattle ranching has a different environmental impact depending on where you are, which means that you might want to discourage cattle ranching in some places and move cattle ranching to other places where it's less environmentally impactful.
0: Someone hearing this might say, yeah, okay, well, why not move it all down to the south of Brazil? Like, you know, Argentina's managing without the Amazon. Why not take all of this just away from the Amazon and breed these cattle in the more temperate zones in the south?
1: That's a really interesting question. That's where politics comes in. Try convincing a farmer or a farm lobby in a state in the Amazon that, no, you shouldn't do any cattle ranching at all, and we should actually move it to a totally different state with totally different constituents and with totally different politics. Even though cattle ranching in the Amazon is remarkably unproductive, it's still one of the few, if not the only, sources of profits and sources of tax revenue for governments. So a big question, how can we produce goods and bring economic gains for populations in those places without necessarily destroying the forest?
0: Are you optimistic that that change will happen and save the Amazon, if you like?
1: I'm an optimist by nature, and I think we have no other choice but to try.
0: So to return to our question, can Brazil's super cows feed the world? Well, they're certainly making a good stab at that. Brazil is the world's largest exporter of beef. And as we've heard, the amount of beef they sell to the rest of us is still increasing fast.

0: The country has long invested in improving the genetics of its zebu stock, making them more productive and less damaging to the environment, and that's likely to continue. And maybe that is an indication of where things are headed. We may not all be eating Brazilian zebu beef in the future, but we could well be taking advantage of those genetics. As temperatures continue to rise and conditions for cattle become harsher, it's likely that more and more countries will be choosing to follow Brazil's late 19th century example and import some zebu cattle of their own. A final word from our third witness, Cassio Browner.
1: I think the super cows will help those animals, will spread out the genetics that we need to help other countries with improving their production in other parts of the globe.
2: I always like to check in on what's happening on the international stage. It's not just about interesting stories, but also gives us an insight into developments from other food producing countries. With Brazil continuing to grow its beef production at scale, it's more important than ever that here in New Zealand, we stay focused on being the most sustainable beef producer in the world. In my view, we already are. We can't compete with Brazil on volume, but we can absolutely compete and win on quality. We produce enough food to feed 40-odd million people, and that's who we should be targeting, the 40 million wealthiest, most discerning customers. Let the Brazils of this world supply the bulk commodity market. Our strength lies in producing a superior, sustainable product for the environmentally conscious consumer. That's where our future is, and that's where our focus needs to be. That's all from me this week. Thank you for listening, and catch you next time.

0: 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Kia ora, I'm Luke Walton and I'm hosting the new show, Manawa Shoulder to Shoulder. 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You can hear Manawa Shoulder to Shoulder every Saturday afternoon at 6 p.m. with a repeat the following week.
1: Kia ora, this is Claire Williamson, producer and host of A Little Bit Booked. 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

Kia ora, I'm Joanna Santa Barbara, and we're about to share an eco postcard. In eco postcards, I give you brief summaries of information about what's going on in our beautiful but damaged world, and how lots of people are working to support nature in a great many ways. Some stories are angering or saddening, others are inspiring, and I hope they help you find your own pathway to protect the people and planet you love. So, what we have for you today? I'm going to tell you a little about what's on, things that are happening in our area that you can attend if you want. I want to say a little bit about what other local people in Aotearoa are doing about other energy issues, taking ourselves to Taranaki, New Plymouth, where there are objections to the idea of a liquid natural gas terminal. So, and look at that shortly. Then I want to look at an interesting story about nickel and what that might do to the natural environment, or what mining it might do to the natural environment, and finish with a story about wilding pines. So that's what I've got in mind for today. Hang on with me and we will have a look at a whole range of things. Starting with what's on. Well, you can join a Victory Community Garden Working Bee on Monday, the 15th of June from 2 to 4 p.m. at Victory Community Centre, Nelson. This is a fortnightly gardening session, and they recommend bringing a jacket as it's getting quite cool in mid-afternoon. And it's a weeding session. They want people to grab a couple of buckets, and the main workers weeding and mulching paths. A great way to meet and chat to people, to be out of doors, to get some exercise.

If this appeals to you more, you can share green drinks with people and learn about

Sue were really firing together. The website needed a revamp, and he was firing off some great ideas. They looked as if they'd be a good team, those two. So I asked him, how much would you charge to revamp our website? Well, the usual charge is about $40,000, he said. That's a bit over our budget. What's your budget? $1,000. That triggered a big grin and a short statement about how much he loved what Cawthron was doing and the fact that it was still firing away after all of these years. Much to our surprise, he agreed to do it for $1,000. Well, not all of it. The front page design, plus a template for the other pages. The rest was done by Sue with input from us. Sue was very happy with that. She liked his ideas, and he had some good connections for her. You can actually see the result on the Wayback Machine. They have a snapshot for September 99, and you can compare it with the earlier versions. If you haven't heard of the Wayback Machine, it's well worth a look. It's the US National Archives, and it's an incredible archive of websites from all over the world, going back decades. Do a Google search for the Wayback Machine. Around that time, all sorts of things were going online. Telecom's Yellow Pages, for example. Your organization got an automatic listing if it was already in the printed version. However, for the princely sum of $50, you could buy your own web page on their site, and it would hold up to 2,000 characters. It was a great trick which gave me a lot of pleasure and annoyed some of our competitors. Telecom's search engine was very primitive. Say somebody wanted to look up Hill Laboratories, who were big competitors for soil testing at the time. There was a sentence amongst those 2,000 characters which contained the word Hill. For example, the impact of hill country logging on marine ecosystems. Elsewhere in our page, the word laboratories appeared. So when you did a search, remember Cawthron comes before Hill in the alphabet, so we appeared ahead of Hill Laboratories in the search result. Something similar happened with a whole heap of words. Niwa, ice cream, all sorts of things. It was fantastic. It did take a bit of creativity to make the telecom page look more or less normal with all of these keywords embedded in it. It would have been much easier if I'd been able to use white text. It doesn't show up very well on a white background, but Telecom knew all about that particular trick. In the mid-90s, search engines were starting to appear, and they were becoming more sophisticated. I can remember names like Yahoo, Lycos, and AltaVista. Manual directories were being replaced by algorithms that collected data to determine the website's ranking in a search result. One example was the number of links to and from a particular page. In the beginning, it didn't really matter where the link came from. It was the number that was important. I remember that for a couple of years, we hired students from the girls' college. We paid them to spend their holidays surfing the net. Around that time, there were lots of competitions where webmasters could submit their sites and, if you were lucky, get a gold star. They published lists of the recipients on their site, so that counted as one inbound link. We had a page buried away in a corner of our website listing all of our prizes. They were outbound links. That fairly rapidly got abused, and so the algorithm started putting more emphasis on the quality of the links. So the students would search for sites around the world that covered topics similar to ours. They'd email the webmaster and arrange reciprocal links where possible. At the time, I suspect the scientists thought this was a complete and utter waste of time, but occasionally I got a positive reaction. I remember one in particular. John Hayes, our expert on freshwater fisheries, came to see me quite excited one day. He'd been on the website of the American Fisheries Society, a highly respected professional association. They had a link to Cawthron Institute, the only one in Australia or New Zealand. He was impressed. I explained to him what had happened. One of the girls had emailed their webmaster, "We think you have a really cool website.
We have a cool website too. If you add us to your links page, we'll

0: put you on ours. Now, that was probably a bit cheeky. And email was almost certainly written in teen language, not the professional language that scientists use. But it got a great result. As it turned out, they didn't have a web page devoted to links to Australasian or South Pacific organisations, but decided that was a good idea. So we were the first to be added to this new page. Google launched in 1988, and new ranking algorithms appeared. It was a kind of arms race. The rules kept changing as people learned how to abuse them. For a while, landing pages were very useful. These were pages that were optimized for the search engine NoBots, not people. They were pretty effective, and with care, could still function as well as a normal web page. We bought quite a few domains with names that were relevant for our work, loaded them with a few pages with a sufficient content to ensure that they would be regarded as legitimate. But their main function was to point people to the Cawthron website and to improve our search engine rankings. One example was a bit amusing. We bought biosecurity.org and biosecurity.org.nz, intending to use the latter as a landing page. We're actually a bit ahead of our time, I think. I remember being surprised in a conversation with a couple of fairly senior US scientists. The word biosecurity came up. "That's a cool word," said one of them. "We should use that. It's very descriptive." Wow, if they'd never heard of it, what were the chances of them using it in a Google search? But someone certainly was interested in that word. One day I got a phone call from the president of the New Zealand Biosecurity Institute. They wanted to create a website and were horrified to find that their preferred domain name was already taken by Cawthron. "Would you consider selling it to us?" they asked. "Absolutely not," I replied. "But we'll donate it free of charge if you put our logo and a link on the front page of your new website." They were delighted. It didn't bother us. We just shifted the landing page up one to biosecurity.org. Back then, search engines were really important. All of this effort really paid off in terms of raising our profile. We had a list of about 12 keywords or keyword phrases where we wanted to be high on the list of search results. By 2005, we were top of the list for a couple of those, in the top three for about half of them, and on the front page for almost all of them. Sometime after I'd left, the website was given a major upgrade. The optimized pages and landing pages disappeared. It took a few months for Cawthron to drop right off the front page for nearly all of those keywords. "Whoops. Didn't think about that," said the commercial manager with a rueful look.
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3: Because I always feel like running. Not away, because there's no such place. Because if there was, I would have found it by now. Because it's easier to run, easier than staying and finding out you're the only one who didn't run. Because running will be the way your life and mine will be described, as in the long run, or as in having given someone a run for his money, or as in running out of time. Because running makes me look like everyone else, though I hope there will never be cause for that. Because I will be running in the other direction, not running for cover. Because if I knew where cover was, I would stay there and never have to run for it. Not running for my life. Because I have to be running for something of more value to be running and not in fear. Because the thing I fear cannot be escaped, eluded, avoided, hidden from, protected from, gotten away from. Not without showing the fear as I see it now. Because closer, clearer, closer, nearer, because of you, and because of that nice that you quietly, quickly be causing, and because you're going to see me run soon, and because you're going to know why I'm running then, you'll know then, because I'm not going to tell you now.

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Good morning, everybody. This is Sally Reese here from Natural Nosh, and you're listening to Healthy Options here on Fresh FM. This week, I thought I would talk about alcohol. I picked up a magazine recently, and it had an article about drinking, so I thought that was very topical. So I'd talk about that. Personally, I've never been a big drinker. At home when I was growing up, we occasionally had Chateau cardboard, which, if you don't know what that means, it means the wine came out of a cardboard box and there was a bladder inside, so it was kind of on tap. There was hardly any beer around now and again. My mother brewed her own wine from fruit, I think, and she never tasted a drop of it herself, which is quite curious in a way, but her father was an alcoholic and he committed suicide, so it's obviously something to do with that, that she's obviously scared of what might happen if she drank too much, but that's another story. So yeah, there wasn't much wine around at home, and even as an adult after I left home as a student, I never went out to the pubs like a lot of students did. I was a studious student, and then in my adult life after that, I've never really, now and again, I've had a drink of wine and I've bought the odd bottle of wine. I've been given several bottles of wine, but I sometimes give it away, or I might drink it over a week, but once I was what I would call as close to being drunk as I've ever been, and that wasn't due to wine. I owned a restaurant back in the 80s, and one night we packed up and the waitress and I went down the road to another restaurant, and we had a alcoholic coffee, I forget what you call them now, had liqueurs in it. So I had one of those. The owners who I knew put the pressure on and persuaded me to have one, and hadn't eaten a lot during the day, very little in fact. And so then they came along and they persuaded me to have another one. And so they probably put two measures of liqueur in the coffee, I'm sure. Anyhow, I drove back to where I was living. I'm not sure how I got there.

And it was a big house with a staircase up to my bedroom, and I managed to get up there and was lying in the bed, and the whole room was moving round and round and round. So, yeah, that was the worst experience that I've ever had. And it was as a result of being persuaded by somebody else. I should have stood firm with what I'd originally said, and that was no. So that's a lesson there for me as well. Anyhow, as you'll realise, alcohol is a huge problem, or the effects of alcohol drinking in our current society is a huge problem. And it's not surprising, because everywhere you go, even in the ordinary old supermarket, it's in your face as soon as you go in the door. And there's not just one row of it, there's probably three or four. And that includes beer and all sorts of different drinks that are on the market now, wine, everything. It's just everywhere. And if you go to social functions, it's everywhere at social functions. I don't think I've been to a function that hasn't had alcohol on offer. And so it's... the social pressure to drink is very high, I find. So it becomes a habit very quickly and very easily. It becomes a habit which is very hard to kick. It's quite easy to take on the habit, but it's very hard to kick. I'm not speaking from experience here, but I believe that that's what it is. So it feels really normal in our society now to drink wherever you go. Go out after work or maybe lunch, or you go to a celebratory event like a birthday or a wedding or whatever. And it's just the norm that everybody drinks. Either, you know, cocktails or champagne or a beer after work. And it's really entrenched in our culture. And if you start questioning it, you can make yourself feel like a rebel, quite rebellious. And, yeah, there's an element in me of that. I don't go to a lot of events because I know there's alcohol everywhere, and I just don't like it, so I don't go. But also now, in this day and age, I know of quite a few people personally who have stopped drinking, and apparently the statistics on young people are that they're not taking to drink as they used to, which is a great thing. It's like it's like a movement, and it's often referred to as being sober curious, which is an interesting term. So being sober curious, it gives you the option to really question and evaluate the pros and cons of drinking alcohol, and maybe for health reasons or mental reasons or physical reasons, and encourages us to identify and address unhealthy behaviours linked to alcohol consumption. So if you step back and are curious about why and the harm that it's doing, you can be more gentle on, you know, lifestyle change. You can be more gentle and compassionate on yourself, and it can feel more empowering if you actually think deeply about what it's doing, and if you want to continue or if you want to keep going, it's very empowering, because it gives you the power to choose, and that takes a bit of thought, a bit of reflection and time, and yeah, it's definitely empowering. So some of the things that you can experience by not drinking, by choosing not to drink and to break free from this addictive cycle, and to break free from the social pressures which weigh heavily on a lot of people,

So what you can look forward to if you do change is mental health improvement. Your mind becomes clearer. It will improve your mood and your clarity of thought, believe it or not. Your whole mind in a much better state can make decisions and think about aspects of your life with more clarity, and it enables you to take control of your life, of course, and you feel more emotionally balanced. I've seen the results of people being drunk here and in my travels. I remember being in England in a town and seeing these young people outside quite late at night, absolutely, can't think of the right word now, out of themselves, falling all over the street and absolutely paralytic. So it's emotionally, it's a roller coaster. Like, they probably the next day they beat themselves up, and then for some reason they feel depressed that they didn't do something different, and then so they drink to calm themselves down and to numb the feelings, and it's the emotional roller coaster, really. You can also handle stress better if your mind's in a good shape, and of course you'd have a much better sense of self-worth and confidence. So that's some of the pluses for not drinking. Also, there's physical health benefits. So it affects your liver, and some of us might know people who've suffered from alcohol poisoning, wrecks the liver, and so that causes the end of life. There's a risk, higher risk of cancer, and so if you don't drink, of course, there's a lower risk of getting cancer. It's one of the aspects of getting cancer. You have better physical health, better digestion, skin health is better, your immune function is better. So alcohol is full of toxins, there are chemicals in there, and so your body has to get rid of those toxins somehow, and they do affect you. So you won't have that hassle to cope with. It's harder, it's, you know, less hard on your body if you don't have to deal with the toxins. You might have better weight. You might be able to lose weight because there's a lot of sugar in alcohol. And because of that, your fitness might improve, and your body will be able to absorb nutrients much better from a better diet. Okay, so breaking the cycle. It means reclaiming your independence, which is a real plus, right? And being able to make choices that actually align with your own values and goals. You'll develop much better coping skills because your mind is clearer and functioning better. You might develop new interests, new passions, and bring you joy and fulfillment. Who knows? And, of course, it will give you so much more freedom and to live on your own terms. So it will give you an improved quality of life. With a better mind, you can focus better on your goals and aspirations. You can make strides in your personal and professional life. Of course, your integrity will improve. You might attract much better friends. Of course, you will. Friends who don't drink, you don't want to hang around people who drink, so you have to look for people, different people for friendships. You'll sleep better, you'll wake up feeling much more refreshed and ready to tackle the day. You'll get more enthusiasm, your relationships will flourish because you're more present and attentive, and you'll build better connections with friends and family. So, pretty good benefits so far. So, what about financial savings? Imagine the money you spend on alcohol. If you put that into a bank account every week, you'd have quite a tidy sum at the end of a year. Maybe you can invest it even and make more of that.

It's a ridiculous price, if you ask me. And I've heard of people just recently, someone, I heard someone say they drank a bottle of whiskey a day. And imagine the savings you'd make there if you gave it up. And if you don't want to save the equivalent of what you spend, you can spend it on different experiences, which will add to your memory bank, which you'll be able to recall in your later life. So better productivity, you'll become more focused, of course. You don't have the hangover fog in your head, so you'll be much more efficient in your daily tasks and responsibilities. And your body will have loads more energy and vitality. Also, the one important benefit, of course, is as a positive role model. So if you're a parent and you go to the pub as soon as you get home from work and you come home probably when the kids are in bed or you come home rolling drunk, what kind of role model are you giving your children? Really bad, I think. So it's a really good example for friends and family that you're setting if you give it up or don't start drinking at all. Good for your participation in the community. And you will no doubt, whether you realise it or not, inspire others to consider the benefits of a better lifestyle. So there's more to say on this, which I'll use for the next program. But hopefully I've given you something to think about if you're a drinker and taking one step. We'll talk about what to do in the next session, because that's probably the most challenging thing, is to start changing your behaviour and on the road to being alcohol free. So I just wanted to say here that I'll be doing another class, fermentation class, in the next couple of weeks. So look out for that on my Facebook page, Natural Nosh. It will be on kimchi, kimchi, sauerkraut, and possibly coconut yogurt. Anyway, watch my Facebook page and you'll see the details there. We'll be out at Richmond doing it at the Craftsman Cafe, which is a great location. So thanks for listening, and this is Sally Reese here from Natural Nosh, and you've been listening to Healthy Options here on Fresh FM.

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0: You're listening to Fresh FM. I'm Matt, and I'm joined in the Nelson studio by Suzanne Williamson, who's here to talk film on another Nelson Film Society film preview. Suzanne, thank you very much for joining us.
1: Oh, I'm so happy to be here, Matt, on this beautiful, beautiful day.
0: Yeah, we're recording on Thursday the 11th of June, and it is

0: is incredibly beautiful. Now, very quickly, Joy House, how was that received?
1: Well, that was received pretty well. Most people enjoyed it. Most people kept involved with the whole film the whole time. It was just what I said. It was a thriller. It was eye candy. You know, the main characters, Jane Fonda. Wow, what a great actress. Wow. She was already in the beginning of her career. Huh. She had a lot of charisma. And the classical noir aspect of this film, which femme fatales can be more developed and more of a type of character.
0: Yes.
1: Jane Fonda played the ultimate femme fatale, but the surprise came only at the end to the extent of her, let's say, deviousness. It was well worth a watch.
0: Brilliant, brilliant. Now, the film this week, the concept kind of blows my mind.
1: Yeah.
0: Let's hear about it.
1: Okay. It's called Onoda, 10,000 Days in the Jungle. And it's a film by Arthur Harari. It was made in 2021. It's 167 minutes long, so it's one of our longer films this year. It's rated R13 for violence and offensive language. It's in Japanese and Tagalog, which is a Filipino dialect, with English subtitles. Now, we're screening this Wednesday on June the 17th at Cinema One at 6 p.m. It's an absorbing anti-war epic and true story of Hiro Onoda, a World War II Japanese intelligence officer who trained as a commando, who refused to believe the war was over and spent 30 years fighting on in the Philippine jungle. Onoda Hiro was a Japanese soldier who entered the Second World War in late 1944. So, of course, we're very close to the end of the war, as we know in retrospect now.
0: Yeah.
1: He was 22 and received specialist guerrilla training in Japan before being sent to the island of Lubang in the northwestern Philippines in February 1945. Now, after he arrives, the Americans attack. They attack this island of Lubang, killing many Japanese soldiers, including Onoda's commanding officer. Now, soon after this big attack and killing lots of the Japanese, the Americans leave the island. Now, the Japanese forces, needless to say, are in disarray. But Onoda is quick to fill the resultant leadership void. He has a small troop of four faithful soldiers. And the reason why he's gathered this group together is that Onoda's commanding officer got killed during this raid. So there was no one to take on the leadership. So he gathered a small troop of four faithful soldiers with him. And he is a strong speaker and leader, albeit a wee bit delusional. And he inspires his gang to hunker down for the long haul, raiding local villages, getting to know the lie of the land while waiting for the promised reinforcements, which never arrive. Onoda's obsessive need to stay on task always remains foremost in his mind. He's absolutely obsessed with following the rules and the commands. So we as the audience have plenty of time to wonder what ideology is so persuasive and so well anchored that it can make a man go to such extraordinary lengths. But he took his original orders, he was fiercely loyal and one-pointed, and these were to hold Lombok Island, never to surrender or take his own life. So those were the orders. So he refused to believe the war was over. His fanatical military spirit was evident throughout. And somehow this spirit enacts his own private parody of war, if you like. Or we can observe, actually, how the absurdist farce reveals to us what war actually is about. As the years roll by and the Filipino authorities are unable

able to capture him. So they're very elusive, this little band. They send to Japan for his family to come to convince him the truth of his situation. Yet they can't get physically close to him because he's like sniper fire, keeping people away. So they plead with Onoda via loudhailer, but he thinks it's just a trick.